0: somewhat, it's hard to say someone who is as famous as he is and as known as he is, that is often, I think, underrated for how great a writer he is.
1: Yeah, no, he's written definitely gory stories about vampires and werewolves, and also, you know, great novels and novellas that are realistic and, you know, so wholly realized and, you know, contain a lot of lovely writing. So he's done a lot of different things despite his, you know, main reputation as a horror writer.
0: What brought you to the crime genre? And I guess the crime genre in the sense of not only wanting to write the first book, but that it was going to be a trilogy.
1: Really just, you know, I talked about liking different kinds of stories. I love the heist genre, which is for me a film genre, not necessarily a novelistic genre. And I remember one day trying to think of what movie to watch. And I was like, Ocean's 11 again? How many times can I watch this movie? And just feeling jealous of Steven Soderbergh that he got to come up with a heist and these cool characters and, you know, these cool situations. So it was really just wanting to write a heist novel. And then I realized that I kept coming up with more and more stories. And so the novel became three different stories in one. And I'd written, I think, one half of the book, and I kept coming up with even more. So it became a trilogy, and I would just follow this guy over 30 years in the 60s and 70s and 80s. And each book contains three different capers or heists. So I was having a lot of fun with the world and coming up with more and more stories. So I just decided to let it rip.
0: As you said, Ray Carney, we know this man over 30 years at the completion of Cool Machine. And that is fascinating for us as readers to learn about the growth of this man, but for you, the growth of a character. And I'm curious as to what that is like of looking at it, especially in sort of a decade format.
1: Well, you know, if you commit to a kind of story or situation, you got to do it completely. So if I'm going to follow him over 30 years, who is he when he's 29 and who is he when he's 56? His kids are, you know, 1 year old, 2 years old in the first novel, and in the third novel, they've gone off to college and beyond, and he's an empty nester. So, you know, narrating the life of a person over 30 years, you have your ups and downs, and he definitely, as a reluctant fence, as you put it, is embracing and rejecting his criminal side over the course of three books until he comes to a final accommodation with it. So it means, like, if you're going to do it, you know, do it completely.
0: He is reluctant as a fence, but this is a character who we learn pretty early in the series who is constantly striving. He is continually striving.
1: He grew up poor. His father was a criminal, and that was a sort of model for manhood. But he rejects that, you know, in high school and college, and gets educated, opens up his furniture store, is very proud of that. But there is part of him that says, you know, let's do some crimes. And in the final book, you know, there is a reckoning with what that means to be a criminal and want to and have this dark side. Why is he doing it 25 years later? Does he have to, or does it fulfill some sort of psychological need? So he's sort of circling all those different ideas.
0: Did you know that even from the beginning of what the answer was to that question of whether that was something that he needed to do financially or psychologically?
1: I think once I, you know, got to the end of Harlem Shuffle, the first book, I realized that before I could go on to the next book, I should probably plot out the second and third books and have an idea of the major movements, you know, not all the characters, not all the details, but where's he ending up? You know, is he alive at the end? Is he dead? Is he in a place of hope or despair? And so, once I finished Harlem Shuffle, I was writing toward the final couple of pages of Cool Machine. And I think, you know, some people just make up their books as they go along. The muse like floats through the window and guides their fingers, but I'm definitely an outliner and I have to know where I'm taking these, what the final destination is. So, so I tried to figure out as much as I could before I started writing the second book.
0: But it also tells us, and I assume you have to know this, the character of the character in the sense of who this person is. And I think in Rick Carney, a very a very empathetic character.
1: Yeah, I mean, you're not going to follow someone for 1,100 pages if they're, a totally despicable criminal. So I think we can see ourselves, in part of his, part of his behavior. He is not a hardened criminal. He's fallen into this lifestyle and trying to figure out whether he wants to escape or stay in it. But, hopefully if I'm doing my job right, you can see yourself in his shoes and root for him. You know, you want him to succeed and figure things out.
0: What do you see your job as being? You say, if I've done my job right, what do you see your job as being?
1: Job one is not don't write a crappy book. So I think people will say, like, this a novel has to be political. Does it have to be this or that? No, I think the novel just has to not be bad. I like to have characters who have weird jobs, a fence, a elevator inspector and the intuitionist, a cleaner up of zombies in zone one.
0: Mm-hmm.
1: And if I, choose these different characters, male, female, they do this, they do that, and make them real for the reader, then, I've accomplished my goal. And also if it's not bad, to go back to that, as long as it's not bad, I feel, pretty good about things.
0: Who makes that distinction? You have said that the mission of an artist is not to make crappy art. So how do you do that, and how much of a challenge is that?
1: Well, I've been doing it for 25 years, and I think I know when I've set out what I wanted to do.
0: Yeah.
1: And I haven't slacked. I haven't, been cheap with the characters. I've fulfilled my mission for me. Now, does that mean other people will agree? I can't control that. But I feel at this point, if I've fulfilled my ambitions for a work, there'll be some people who come along for the ride. They may hate zombies. They may hate crime and fiction and only like, say, my nonfiction book about the world series of poker. So they might not come along for every book. But I think most artists think that if they nail the poem, nail the painting, nail the film, then other people will come along.
0: And that certainly has been the case in your career. But again, you go back to how eclectic it's been, which seems like a wonderful freedom that many authors feel that they have to write similarly to continue with that success. But you've avoided that.
1: Well, I think if you're doing the same thing over and over again, you're not challenging yourself. And definitely I would get bored. The Ray Carney stories, or 1,100 pages of one character, three books. I was not done with him, but definitely if you're, I think, going over the same territory over and over again, I would definitely get bored by that. And so switching up genres, find different kinds of stories, different kinds of things, the challenging makes the work live for me.
0: So when it comes to Ray Carney, as you say, it's been 30 years, and in this novel, we're looking at him in the 80s. And that's fascinating, especially in comparison to the earlier novels, because it's what a character goes through. It's what we all went through of living through the 80s and just how disruptive and odd a decade that was, although we could probably say that about most decades.
1: Sure. I mean, I definitely want to capture a recognizable 80s. The 70s in New York City were a time of hardship. The city was bankrupt and crime was at an all-time high. So we're coming back to Ray's story in 1981. There's a new mayor, Ed Koch. There's a lot of development going on. Wall Street is coming back. So what does that mean, in the life of a city to have these ups and downs? What does it mean for a businessman who depends on the economic health of the city and its customers? So I really do want to capture that and also figure out different moments in New York City 80s history that I can use to illuminate his character and the other characters.
0: Do you think of the beginning of that decade and as it progresses of Reaganism and greed is good, and then by the end of that decade, the city dealing with the AIDS epidemic and still coming into yet another chapter?
1: another recession and hard times, the rise of the AIDS crisis, the continued advance of the homeless problem, the crack epidemic. And so, you know, the book ends in 1986, and definitely it's before Black Monday, the crash in 87. But we know as readers and people right. who live through that time that the city's going to go through another bad patch. So you, whenever you're up, there are definitely forces arrayed to bring you down again.
0: Tell me about the dedication of this particular novel.
1: There's an expletive.
0: Yes.
1: And it's a New York freaking city, I guess you could say.
0: Yes.
1: So, you know, I've written a few books and I definitely have dedicated them to my friends and family. And I was running out of people to dedicate it to. So why not the city that is a main character in the book that has given me so much and has really made me the person and writer I am. I keep coming back to New York City as a subject, as a locale. So it was time and perhaps overdue to leave the city.
0: You just said something. You sort of walked right into what I wanted to talk to you about, which is this idea of the city being a character. How do you feel about that notion? We hear it in fiction a lot of the city being a character, going back to Ulysses and Joyce. So what is it? How do you feel about that? Because it is about the city, but also it shows the many facets of a huge, sprawling place.
1: It has. It's always annoyed me. I've always found it a lazy formulation. But you know, halfway through Harlem Shuffle, I was like, "Dang nabbit!" You know, the city is a character, and so I sort of had to lean into it. It was happening anyway. But if you're narrating the life of the city, then you're trying to figure out how it works over 30 years in the same way I'm trying to figure out how Ray Carney works over 30 years. And so, despite my reticence, I had to lean into it. I had no choice.
0: The name of the new novel is Cool Machine, and it is the third volume in Colson Whitehead's trilogy. You talk about the churn. Explain that, because that is a churn that takes place throughout this trilogy.
1: Yeah, and it means something different in different decades, and means something different depending on how old and Ray Carney is. But it's the, you know, the constant destruction, reinvention, dynamism of the city. Harlem Shuffle opens up downtown New York, a place called Radio Row, a big den of radio and TV hobbyists in the 40s and 50s. That neighborhood is completely razed and destroyed to put the World Trade Center up. We come back in the third volume, Cool Machine, and Ray and his wife are having a celebration dinner at the top of the World Trade Center, Windows on the World. There's a restaurant there. And so we've seen, you know, just one example of churn, this neighborhood in New York City, rise up, fall down, rise up. And then, of course, from our vantage, we know that there's another fall coming. So Ray is constantly being tested and has to reinvent himself the same way that all these different neighborhoods, Harlem, downtown, the only constant is change.
0: With that change, I mean, this is change that you yourself have gone through and in the city that you write about.
1: Yeah, I mean, I'm a lifelong New Yorker. I think the problem or challenge for this book is that, you know, I haven't lived in Harlem since I was in kindergarten. So I had to rediscover it and figure out what would work for the novel, what blocks, what incidents in Harlem history. And it was fun research, you know, just wandering down this avenue, across the street, up this avenue, trying to figure out where Ray's office is. Is that building depressing enough for it to be his childhood home? Where do you dump a body? I did a lot of where to dump a body rumination. And it was fun to, you know, just rediscover, you know, this a part of a city I didn't know that well.
0: So, which brings, I guess, sort of the opposite way that I would have asked this, but so what brought you to Harlem?
1: Really, it's a set of, you know, concrete problems. What's the next book? Okay, a heist novel. I want to set it in New York because I wrote the Underground Railroad and the Nickel Boys. That didn't take place in New York. And I didn't want to do a lot of research into a different land. I didn't want it to be too far into the past because I didn't feel like writing another deeply historical novel. And then where's it going to take place? It's a black crime novel. It's New York City. It's either Harlem or Brooklyn. And there's more research available about Harlem than there is about black Brooklyn. So there you go. It was just a series of what do I feel up for at the time.
0: You talked earlier in our conversation about the idea of having these heists within the novels. And what makes a good heist scene?
1: There's the tension and also, you know, the possibility of it going wrong or right. You know, I think heist narratives, you can either, as in Ocean's 11, you know, plot and plan and pull it off and get your jackpot, your big cash payday. Or there's the more existential conclusion where you can plot and plan and try to change your life, try and get that big score, outwit your destiny, outwit fate. But of course, everything goes wrong. And the wheel man is drinking again. The guy's going to crack the safe. He's arguing with his wife and he's distracted. And so for all your plotting and planning, everything goes south. And that's what I like about the genre is that there's this potentiality for, you know, a triumphant win or the horrible despair of being trapped in who you are and your circumstances.
0: There's a line early on in the novel, and I didn't mark it, but I think in the first 50 pages or so, where you write that Carney ducked. He never liked the gun stuff. That struck me. It tells us a lot about this man and his commitment to a heist.
1: Yeah, I mean, usually he's on, you know, he comes in after the heist. A fence is someone who takes the stolen jewelry,
0: right.
1: The stolen watches, you know, washes it, launders it, and recirculates it back into polite society. But so the fence comes in, usually comes in after the heist. And in this one, you know, the final story, he joins a heist directly for the first time, and he's there for some of the planning and for the execution. So that's part of the test of who he is now in his mid-50s. He's doing something he's avoided, never participated in. He's never, you know, never holds a gun for very long, definitely never shoots it. And now he's involved in a heist in a very real sort of way when he's been very distant from it.
0: Were you fascinated even from the beginning of how he would react to that, of being put in that position?
1: I like that his character, you know, came fairly quickly. You know, I did research into fences, and a lot of fences in real life will have a legitimate storefront where they sell electronics or furniture. And in the back is where they do their illicit business. And to me, that spoke to a divided nature. And so having that split early on was very helpful in figuring him out. He'll join a heist. He's not going to be violent. Definitely not going to be any shooting on his part. So what does that mean? How deep is he into the criminal world? Is his heart in it? You know, we're exploring all these different things.
0: What is it about him that makes him a good fence?
1: He's a good salesman, and he understands facts and figures and people. I think he has to have that sense of who people are when they walk into the store. Is he going to steer them to the cheap stuff, the more expensive stuff? How much are they willing to spend? How much can he push? And I think he uses that psychology to deal with all the criminal types he comes into contact with. That savviness, that sense of people helps him, whether it's just in fencing or getting him out of a scrape, a situation that his fencing life has gotten him into.
0: You talk about of how he deals with other people. It's one of the things I love about these novels. There are a lot of characters. There's a lot of people coming in and out of these books.
1: Yeah, I mean, each book has three capers, so that's nine stories over the course of them. And, you know, the story is always resetting. There's a new situation, a new heist, new people who are getting robbed or hoodwinked or conned or killed. And so there's always new people coming in. And then there are the main characters who are in all three books, like Pepper. There's a film producer named Zippo who appears in different guises in the three books. And one of the wonderful things was having a world and then populating it and following people over time. And so who is Zippo in 1959 compared to 1983? Who's Pepper? Pepper is, you know, Ray Carney's sidekick, friend, associate, criminal associate, the muscle. He's like a sociopathic individual. How does he grow over 30 years? So it's not just, you know, Carney it's his wife and his kids and a lot of criminals as well. And it was just a really great world to be in.
0: The story arc of Ray's wife in this novel is a fascinating one.
1: She starts off working for a travel agency, helping black travelers find lodging and restaurants that are safe in the South, the Jim Crow South, a Green Book type of situation, right, if you're familiar with that.
0: Yep.
1: She leaves to start her own business and, you know, being a female entrepreneur in the 70s and early 80s doesn't have it so easy. And so we have someone who's a feminist, a business person. How does she fare in, you know, those 30 years? Where is she going and what is she trying to attain? So again, you know, committing to the bit, as I was saying earlier, you know, if you're going to enter this world, it has to be fully fleshed out. And I definitely didn't want his wife, Elizabeth, to be a simple periphery character. I wanted her to have a full life.
0: And Ray wants to help.
1: He wants to be a good husband and then a good partner. And he knows how tough it is to start your own business. So he's eager to help his wife out.
0: Do you see at the end of a trilogy, how does that leave Colson Whitehead feeling? I mean, obviously you will continue to write. You will write other books, I assume, in other genres. But what is it like to leave something that you have spent a good amount of time, and as you say, over, you know, 1,100 pages of how you feel about that?
1: I'm glad that, you know, it's finally out this week and people can get their hands on it. I think there's stuff in the first two books that finally comes to fruition in the third books. You know, I had an idea of a sort of a large design, and now it's finally done. So I'm psyched for people to finally know what I was up to. And I'm also eager, you know, to start something else. I know who Ray is. I know how he reacts when I poke him with different plot elements, different situations. And I'm eager to find that again with another set of characters in a different story.
0: That's just what I was going to ask you. So there's an eagerness to create a character that you're as invested in, maybe not over a trilogy, but as invested in as you have been in Ray.
1: You know, 10 or 11 novels I've written. And, you know, and definitely everyone is vivid and real and important when I'm writing the book. Then I finish it and I, you know, start over again. And that's kind of annoying. But also, that's my job, too.
0: It's what a writer does. It's what a storyteller does. It's what an artist does.
1: So enjoy that you did what you set out to do, and then start from scratch again.
0: And do you enjoy this process, maybe not so much of talking about the book, but of seeing it go out into the world, doing events, talking to readers, hearing from readers?
1: Yeah, I mean, you know, I'm very lucky, and definitely when I do a bookstore event at night, I realize the sacrifice people are making after a long day of work, and they have a lot on their plate. And they'll come to a bookstore or come to a lecture hall, and they're curious about the book. I think in this case, you know, I've met people who have picked up the first book and the second book, and, you know, they've been asking when the third one's coming out. And so it's a different thing when it's a series, because, you know, I'm lucky that people liked Ray and liked his earlier adventures, and they want to see how it ends up. So that's really delightful, and I'm glad that I can go out and talk to readers and see folks as I support the book.
0: The brand new novel, the third in the trilogy, is Cool Machine, a novel by Colson Whitehead. Colson, thank you so much for spending time with us. Best of luck with the new book.
1: Yeah, thanks a lot. I'll see you soon.
0: Colson Whitehead is the author of the new novel, Cool Machine, published by Doubleday. Thanks to our producer, Madeline Reynolds. 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I'm Joe Donahue.

0: Lincoln scholar Harold Holzer brings out the big guns.
1: Edmund Wilson said that alone among American presidents, Abraham Lincoln could have been a famous writer of a non-political kind. And Harriet Beecher Stowe said his words deserve to be inscribed in letters of gold.
0: Lincoln as writer, orator, town car. Two out of three. Coming up on Person, Place, Thing.
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0: I'm Randy Cohen with Person, Place, Thing. Here's a person, Thomas Hart Benton, a Missouri senator from 1821 to 1851. One of the profiles in Profiles in Courage, the book President Kennedy pretended to write. Among Benton's accomplishments, being expelled from college for theft, promoting Manifest Destiny, and fighting two duels with the same guy. You know, if you do things right the first time. Dueling was a feature of American politics through the middle of the 19th century. Henry Clay fought one, Hamilton and Burr, Andrew Jackson fought a dozen and killed a guy. In 1817, Benton called attorney Charles Lucas a puppy. Lucas demanded satisfaction. They met on Bloody Island opposite St. Louis and fought with pistols, each wounding the other. 6 weeks later, they met again at the same spot. This time, Benton killed Lucas. 6 weeks after that, that was pretty much it. In that era, President Kennedy might have objected to my suggesting he's a plagiarist and challenged me to a duel, but he's long dead, shot by an assassin, another feature of American politics. I like to approach my guests obliquely, not talking directly about them, but about a person, a place, and a thing of their choosing. This time that guest is Harold Holzer, Manhattan Borough historian, Lincoln scholar, and director of Roosevelt House, where we spoke about his person, Abraham Lincoln, considered as a writer.
1: Edmund Wilson said that alone among American presidents, Abraham Lincoln could have been a famous writer of a non-political kind.
2: I think of him as writing oratory, but did he write for publication?
1: He did. He wrote anonymously and pseudonymously for publications. Usually,
2: romance novels like Stacey, what's her name?
1: No.
2: Stacey Abrams?
1: No, he wrote sarcastic political taunts. Directed against Democrats, 19th century Democrats. One so virulently sarcastic and anti-Irish, as it happened, that the object of the derision... Oh, by the way, he co-authored it with his one-time fiancé, Mary Todd, with whom he was trying to rekindle a relationship. So he said, well, let's write together.
2: Let's write some anti-democratic screeds. Usually that gets the ladies. I don't know if you've had that experience.
1: Skip to the end, they got engaged again.
2: Yeah.
1: And he stood her up at the altar. Anyway, they wrote this screed about the state auditor, and the state auditor marched, and it was published in the Springfield newspapers. The state auditor marched into the editor's office and said, I demand to know who wrote this article, it's defamatory. And Lincoln said to the editor, give my name, don't give Mary's name. And this guy, James Shields, challenged Lincoln to a duel. And they went off to a place called Bloody

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1: Poetry.
2: Yeah.
1: And hoped it could be published. It wasn't. About a bear hunt and a sort of a maudlin visit to his Indiana home.
2: So those poems still exist.
1: They do.
2: We could avoid reading them specifically.
1: Just look up my childhood home. I've seen again. I see again.
2: Bad poetry. To become a writer, you have to be a reader, right? Wouldn't you say?
1: Absolutely.
2: So, what did he read?
1: Again, it was very limited until his stepmother came into his life. She brought not only furniture, which was a first, but also books. She brought the King James Bible, and Lincoln read it until he knew a good deal of it by heart and could inject biblical passages into his speeches and letters.
2: I had an ignorant wish that it was going to be the King James version of the Bible, because I know that Lincoln had a lot of Shakespeare memorized by heart. So this would have been two 17th century writers who the cadences of that speech. Do you think we can see that in Lincoln's?
1: Oh yeah, and the Shakespeare. You're absolutely right about the Shakespeare. He did not have a complete Shakespeare in his house, but he did have access to some textbooks about grammar and about oratory, including one charming book that shows how someone declaims when they're speaking. You know, what is the proper way for a boy to gain stature and attention as an orator? And this book had soliloquies in it for practice, and some of them are those that Lincoln could quote at any time at the drop of a hat, and would if anyone gave him any encouragement.
2: Particularly if you gave him a hat.
1: Last couple of days of his life, he's traveling home from the front on a boat and says, "Does anyone want to hear me recite?" And they say, "Where are we going? We have nowhere to go. So please, Mr. President, of course." And he recited.
2: I think he could do pretty much all of Macbeth he had off by heart. But I think when you're the president and you say, "Does anyone want to hear me recite?" You know, what are people going to say?
1: Especially on a small boat, right? There's nowhere.
2: He's going to do "To Be or Not to Be" again. Thanks, Abe. Thanks very much.
1: But as you say, most of the writing is of a political kind. And Harriet Beecher Stowe said his words deserve to be inscribed in letters of gold. So he had admirers among literary people as well.
2: He was a big writer of letters, though, yeah?
1: Yeah.
2: Do we have that correspondence? Are they beautiful?
1: They are beautiful. Well, some of them are quite famous. You know, the letters, the condolence letters are particularly beautiful. He wrote condolence letters to the daughter of someone who had been killed in the service, whom he knew slightly, and he had heard that she was mourning too passionately, and he was worried about her. Said, basically, a "this too shall pass" letter. And the famous Bixby letter, although his authorship has been called into question, I don't agree with it, was so beautiful. You know, "I hear you've lost 5 sons in the service of the army, and I know nothing can assuage your sadness except knowing that they died on the altar. They sacrificed their lives for the country, for the freedom of the country."
2: And I gather in those notes he avoided referring to the deceased veterans as losers and jerks.
1: He did. Somehow he honored. Remember the Gettysburg Address? "These honored dead shall not have died in vain." That's how he thought.
2: These losers and jerks, that was the first draft I heard. "Will not have died in vain as losers and jerks." Do you have something of Lincoln's you could read for us so that we can have that voice in our head?
1: This is the last two sections, it's very brief, of the second inaugural address, which arguably is his greatest speech right along with Gettysburg. And everyone knows "With Malice Toward None," right? It's a very famous passage, and it says, oh, he's very forgiving. You know, he wants to say everybody come home after the war. But it was preceded by a paragraph that was so stark and so hellfire and brimstone that Frederick Douglass said that was the greatest sentence he'd ever heard written in a

0: political speech. Fondly do we hope, fervently do we pray that this mighty scourge of war may speedily pass away. Yet if God wills that it continue until all the wealth piled by the bondsman's 250 years of unrequited toil shall be sunk, and until every drop of blood drawn with the lash shall be paid by another drawn with the sword, as was said 3,000 years ago, so still it must be said, the judgments of the Lord are true and righteous altogether. Or as Daniel Day Lewis says, righteous altogether. With malice toward, and then just a complete change of tone. With malice toward none, with charity for all, with firmness in the right as God gives us to see the right, let us strive on to finish the work we are in, to bind up the nation's wounds, to care for him who shall have borne the battle and his widow and his orphan, and to do all which may achieve and cherish a just and a lasting peace among ourselves and with all nations.
1: Well, say there, have you seen the master with the mustache on his face? He went up the road and he left very sudden, like he's gonna leave the place. He seen the smoke way up the river where the Lincoln gunboats lay. He grabbed his...
2: This is Person, Place, Thing. I'm Randy Cohen talking to Harold Holzer about his place.
0: It's Lincoln, but it's New York, and it's Cooper Union, where Lincoln gave a long speech, the speech that I say in one of my books made him president.
3: So this is in February 27th, 1860, right?
0: Mm-hmm.
3: How big was the crowd?
0: About 1,500. The pick and flower of New York, as they said. They paid 25 cents.
3: They had to pay to
0: hear? Yeah, it was, by the way, the room held 2,000. So
3: he couldn't fill it. You know, you've pretty much filled this.
0: Don't charge 25 cents. That's why.
3: So was he a good... did he have good rhetorical skills?
0: Of course, we'll never know, because unlike FDR and the subsequent presidents, we don't have an audio record. We just have eyewitness testimony to the fact that his voice was unpleasant and strained at the very beginning of every speech he made, but that his voice carried. So he had some kind of a high tenor, like a Pavarotti-like voice. Didn't have a squeaky voice, as some people said, because if you had a squeaky voice or a low impact voice like mine, you didn't go into politics.
3: You did something.
0: Well, I can't project without a microphone. He projected, and at Cooper Union, for the first 10 minutes, people are writing, "This won't do."
3: Oh yeah, I have
0: You have that quote?
3: Yeah, I jotted something down. This is just from an eyewitness. I think it's either from a letter or a diary, not from anyone particularly famous, but someone who was there and said, "When Lincoln rose to speak, I was greatly disappointed. He was tall, tall, oh how tall, and so angular and awkward that I had for an instant a feeling of pity for so ungainly a man. But once Lincoln warms up, this audience member comes around," as you were saying.
0: Yeah. And I think he later said, when he finished, I said he was the greatest man since St. Paul.
3: The subject of this speech, do I have this right, was refuting Stephen Douglas on the question of slavery in the territories.
0: Right. Lincoln had prepared meticulously for this speech. He did research on what the founders had believed should happen with slavery. And he proved that 21 of the 37 signers of the Constitution... He didn't want to go back to the Declaration because he wouldn't have been able to make the same point. Had believed that the federal government had the right to control the expansion of slavery.
3: Although he was resisting the idea of slavery in the territories, it was not an abolitionist speech.
0: No. I mean, we'd like to think that all of our heroes of the period were abolitionists, but abolitionists were unelectable in those days. They were just unelectable. And Lincoln was very careful to say, "I hate slavery. I've always hated slavery. It's an injustice. It's against the founders. It's against the founding principle of the Declaration, that the aspiration that all men should be treated equally. But it's constitutionally protected, and until there's a constitutional amendment, it's there. But we cannot let it spread one inch beyond where it exists, and that's how to kill it."
3: Oh, yeah, I have this. I think, is this from the speech? "Wrong as we think slavery is, we cannot yet afford to let it alone where it is."
0: Right. And that makes people uncomfortable today, for sure. But when you hear the peroration, don't let anyone who thinks slavery is right convince you that it's right, because it's still wrong. And if we have faith that right makes might, we will undo this great injustice in time. Although if you ask Lincoln on February 27th, 1860, when he thought slavery might end, he would probably say, I don't know, 1900. Because the one time he wrote about its prospective end, he wrote 1900. It's the only time he ever mentioned the 20th century. If you've never seen the auditorium, it's the same auditorium. The stage is in a different place, but the same arches, the same pillars where you have to look around the pillars. And it's still a place of civil discourse and uncivil discourse.
3: Yeah, my favorite kind.
0: Political debates.
3: And the speech was... Some critics regarded it as dry and lawyerly. It didn't have the soaring rhetoric of the Gettysburg Address.
0: Oh, I think, no, it was, the reviews were raves.
3: They were?
0: Yeah, because there was lots of laughter. We have one transcript printed in the New York Herald, which was included, the audience shoutbacks and such. Can I tell you one story about Cooper Union?
3: Of course.
0: So this beyond Cooper Union. So I gave a speech at a few years ago at a New York private school, and I was giving this, talking about Lincoln and Cooper. I know, actually, I was talking about something completely different. Parents' questions, and familiar-looking guy stands up in the back and says, if you could be at one of Lincoln's speeches, which one would you go to? And I said, the Cooper Union address. And he said, wait, you would rather, and I look in the, and peer into the audience, and I realize it's Jerry Seinfeld. And he said, you would really rather go to Cooper Union than the Gettysburg Address? And I said, well, Gettysburg, not that there's anything wrong with that. I'm very proud of that. He was not amused. He was not amused.
3: Well,
0: but my point is, why go to Gettysburg and stand around for hours for a 2.5-minute speech when you could sit in a leather swivel chair in Cooper Union and listen to an hour and 45 minutes of Lincoln? So that's why I would choose.
3: So it's worth your entertainment dollars.
0: I think that's
3: 25 cents.
0: Yes, 25 cents.
3: And then we know that Lincoln had a great memory for literature, but he didn't memorize this speech, did he?
0: He very seldom... I don't even think he memorized the Gettysburg Address. He was still writing it the night before, well, rewriting some things. He always read his manuscripts. He was surprisingly not a great extemporaneous speaker. This is a guy who was noted as a lawyer for his jury summations. He was mesmerizing, but it was more informal. He never trusted himself to make political speeches without having a full manuscript and reading it.
3: Oh, but he could take Shakespeare, that jerk, and just, you know, do what he wanted with him. So then at the end of the speech, did he not do just what you were describing? He rushed over to the newspaper office with the copy.
0: First, they made him listen to another few speeches. Because once you have a night out for 25 cents, 2 hours is not enough. You get another hour and a half of speeches.
3: Who was the other speaker?
0: The sheriff. Sheriff Nye, N-Y-E.
3: What was his subject?
0: I don't know. That part I don't know. You got me. But William Cullen Bryant spoke a little bit as well before Lincoln.
3: Cool.
0: Yeah. And then they took him off to a club for a dinner. Then they put him on a trolley, horse-drawn trolley, to take him back to his hotel. And so it must be 11 o'clock at night, he goes to the offices of the New York Tribune just south of City Hall Park and reads the typeset version of the speech and proofreads it. And of course, as he, you know, each manuscript page that checks out, he just tosses it to the floor where that too is swept up in the trash. But then it goes by pool arrangement to all the other dailies. And somehow, even though he's not finished till midnight, let's say, or one, they all publish the authorized version by morning. So it's, he had 1500 ear witnesses and about 175,000 readers the next morning.

0: This is Person Place Thing. I'm Randy Cohen talking to Harold Holzer about his thing, a campaign poster from 1860.
1: It's called the National Republican Chart. And it's got pictures of Lincoln and his vice presidential running mate, Hannibal Hamlin, surrounded by images of the 15 former presidents and the text of the Republican platform. This is the poster that a little 11-year-old girl in Westfield in Chautauqua County, New York, saw. She allegedly cut the Lincoln's face on it, out of it, and she described it as a haggard-looking fellow surrounded by log rails. She brought it home to show to her brothers and her father because she liked him. And she then wrote a letter to Lincoln, calling him A.B. Lincoln. Your face is so thin, I think if you would add whiskers, you would look much better. And then I would women would tease their husbands and brothers to vote for you. And Lincoln actually replied a couple of weeks before the election and wrote, "My dear little miss," the letter still exists, a snowflake stain, so the ink runs a little bit. "My dear little miss, would you not think it a silly piece of having never worn whiskers, do you not think it would be a silly piece of affectation if I were to begin it now?" Not grammatical, but lovely. And as we know, right after the election, he indeed grew whiskers. And he did it for a reason. Maybe she inspired him, maybe she didn't. But he did it to change his image from that of the prairie rail splitter self-made man into a more avuncular statesman-like figure. So honest old Abe, the choice of the nation, became Father Abraham, who is suitable to meet the secession crisis.
2: Oh, so he was clean-shaven for the election. I didn't realize that.
1: Until a couple of weeks after. First spotted in Chicago 2 weeks after the election, so the beginning. And so when his inaugural train gets to Westfield, New York, according to the stenography of the stenographic reports of his remarks, which were clumsy because he didn't write them down, "I know there's a little girl here who wrote and said something to me about whiskers. I think her name is Barley," which was the wrong name. "And is she here?" Of course she was there. You know, she was a groupie. So they passed her forward on their arms, and he took her in his arms and kissed her and scratched her face. And she was so embarrassed, she ran home and could not be found for hours. She was under the wagon in the driveway. I've actually seen the house. It still exists. And after recovering her equanimity, she talked about that experience for the next 75 years.
3: So dining out on that.
1: On the road.
3: Yeah,
1: dining out for sure.
3: Sad, really. And you think terrifying children is not, you wouldn't think that would be a great campaign tactic, but what do I know? So this was, Lincoln himself did not put this out, and the Republican Party didn't produce this. Who did?
1: That's a very important thing to remind people of. It's what my first few books and most of my early articles were about. Political parties did not put out this material. They were put out by commercial publishers in anticipation of public demand. So the person, the engraver who issued this, H.H. Lloyd of New York City, also issued a National Democratic Chart with Stephen A. Douglas. Currier and Ives, the city's most famous printmakers, put out flattering portraits of Lincoln and flattering portraits of Douglas for the Democratic. You know, this New York City was 75% Democrats, so they were not into Lincoln, Cooper Union notwithstanding, the few months before. And they also put out vicious anti-Lincoln cartoons and vicious anti-Douglas cartoons. So they were commercially motivated enterprises, all of them, including pins and ribbons, are all made from commercial enterprises down, not from political parties
2: up. What it cost? And who would buy one?
1: This costs about a dollar. And it's the hardest thing about all the 50 years of research I've done on iconography is figuring out what people did with them. This is too big for a home, except for mine, apparently. But
2: say again how big it is?
1: 4 feet by 3 feet.
2: 4 feet by 3 feet is, that's big for your living room.
1: If it's not a Picasso, yeah. But this is a Picasso for me. I think these were in clubhouses, Republican clubs. Mm. But the portraits that the, 14-inch by 12-inch portraits people bought for their homes. They bought Lincoln photographs for their homes and for their family albums. If you find an intact carte de visite album from the Civil War era, if you open it up, you very often find an image of Lincoln first, Grant second, maybe General Sherman third, and then Grandpa and Grandma and Mom and Dad and the kids. They would put the political pictures first. It's hard to conjure up an era in which political figures were revered, but they were. They replaced religious icons from the 18th century in 19th century homes.
2: This is a little off topic, but when I was preparing for tonight, I ran across the number that there are, that Lincoln is by far the most written about figure in our history, and that there are 18,000 books about Lincoln. So when you sit down to write another one, right, does the weight of that, is that a little intimidating?
1: No, because only 13,000 are in print.
2: Ah.
1: So, yeah, it's intimidating. You have to find new things to say or, you know, be John Meacham or Doris Kearns Goodwin and David Donald and do your take on the big biography. But, no, I find things to write about that people have. My last book was on Lincoln and immigration. I just decided to look into that when all the anti-immigration rhetoric began in 2016. And I discovered that, like on the subject of slavery, as with the subject of slavery, Lincoln developed slowly on this issue because most Irish immigrants became Democrats and opposed him. Hence the parody of James Shields that he almost sacrificed his life for. But he developed into a whether for necessity to replace all the dead and wounded of the Civil War or really understanding the American dream. As he said in Chicago when he was running for the Senate, this is Timely's topic. This is July 4th. And I look in the audience and I see some descendants of people who were in the revolutionary era, but I also see Germans and Irish and Scandinavians. And you are the heirs to the idea that all men are created equal every bit as much as the descendants of those who wrote those words. And that was a pretty progressive thing to say. And he proposed and signed the first pro-immigration bill in American history in 1864, July 4th, 1864. And he had wanted to pay for immigrant voyages to make sure that the country was replenished after all the losses. In those days, you came here, no questions asked. You went down to Castle Garden in Lower Manhattan. You signed a registry. 5 years later, you went back and became a voting citizen.
2: Worked out pretty well.
1: Until recently.
4: Okay, so pure. It's the morning too.
0: This episode of Person, Place, Thing was produced with Roosevelt House and distributed by WAMC Northeast Public Radio. The musician is Hubby Jenkins. Daniel Culkin is the recording engineer. Matt Temkin is the post-production supervisor. Susan Packard is the associate producer. I'm Randy Cohen.
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0: In 1972, the Supreme Court ruled that the death penalty as practiced was arbitrary, cruel, and unusual, and therefore unconstitutional. For 4 years, it was outlawed, until another Supreme Court case issued guidelines for capital punishment, effectively lifting the moratorium and legalizing the death penalty once again. That second case was 50 years ago this year. In that half century, 9,000 death row sentences have been passed down, 1,661 people have been executed in that time. This is Open to Debate. I'm John Donvan, and I'm telling you all this because in light of the anniversary, we're bringing you our debate from 2015 on whether it is time to abolish the death penalty. 23 states plus D.C. have done away with it. 4 more have executions paused, but that leaves another 23 states that retain the power to kill. These days, the American people are pretty much evenly split on whether to abolish the death penalty. 10 years ago, 6 in 10 Americans were still in favor. Hello, I'm John Donvan, and we have 4 superbly qualified debaters on stage who will be arguing 2 against 2, 4 and against this motion, abolish the death penalty. As always, our debate will go in 3 rounds, and then our live audience here in New York City votes to pick the winner, and only one side wins. The motion again, abolish the death penalty. Let's meet the team arguing for the motion, the team that wants to abolish. Please welcome Diane Rust Tierney. Diane, you are the executive director of the National Coalition to Abolish the Death Penalty. You have spent many years fighting the death penalty back when you were working for the ACLU, back to the 90s. And as we pointed out, a majority of Americans still do support the death penalty, but the trend is definitely downward. So what has changed over time?
1: Well, I'd like to think I've gotten better at my job and have done a better job of getting the public to focus on the right questions.
0: And we'll be going to some of those questions tonight. Ladies and gentlemen, please welcome again Diane Rust Tierney. And Diane, tell us who your partner is.
1: My debate partner is the wonderful and absolutely brilliant Barry Scheck.
0: Ladies and gentlemen, Barry Scheck. Barry, you are a professor at the Cardozo School of Law, co-director of the Innocence Project, well known to television viewers by playing yourself on The Good Wife. You founded the Innocence Project back in 1992. How many post-conviction DNA exonerations have there been since the project began?
2: There are 362 post-conviction DNA exonerations, 19 of people off death row. Many people that were convicted of murder in non-capital eligible states.
0: All right, and I'm assuming we're going to be hearing more about that in your argument. Let's again welcome the team arguing for the motion, abolish the death penalty. And we have 2 debaters arguing against the motion. Again, to be clear, they are against abolishing the death penalty, so you figured out the double negative there. It's pretty clear. First, let's please welcome Robert Blecker. Robert, you're a professor at New York Law School. You spent 12 years talking to prisoners inside Lorton Central Prison, another decade visiting death row prisoners. You put all of this together in a book called The Death of Punishment. And in it, you show that although you are a leading advocate of the death penalty, you have a surprising amount of empathy for some of the prisoners you met. I'm wondering, did that experience in any way soften your commitment to the death penalty?
3: Well, first of all, I spend a lot more time watching and listening than talking. But Daryl Holton, who murdered his 4 children, taught me a lot and made me laugh. And I do confess sometimes to missing him. But for the worst of the worst of the worst, not at all.
0: All right. And who is your partner?
3: My partner is the incredibly erudite and always sober Ken Scheidegger.
0: Please welcome Ken Scheidegger. Ken, since 1986, you've been legal director of the Criminal Justice Legal Foundation. In this field, you are a leading voice. You are probably the leading public advocate in support of the death penalty. We know that because your writings show up constantly in Supreme Court references. You're quoted constantly in the newspaper. In a recent profile, you said that you served in the Air Force and that your passion for military service and your support for the death penalty both come from the same core beliefs. What are those core beliefs?
4: Well, that basic belief is that in a civilized society, the most important function of government is to protect people from violent assault. And that is true whether the source of the threat be foreign or domestic.
0: Okay, thank you, Ken Scheidegger. And again, this is the team arguing against the motion, abolish the death penalty.
5: So on to round one. Our motion is this: abolish the death penalty. Round one, opening statements by each debater in turn. And here to speak first in support of the motion, abolish the death penalty, Barry Scheck. He is co-founder and co-director of the Innocence Project and professor at the Cardozo School of Law.
2: Reasonable people can disagree about whether capital punishment is a morally appropriate sanction for the most heinous of crimes. And our opponents place tremendous value on retribution by execution. They think that is an incredible benefit. But I think when you reason about this as a public policy issue, and that's why we're here, and you look at the costs and benefits of having a death penalty versus life without parole in a maximum security prison, you're going to reach the same conclusion that six states have reached in the last 6 years. The death penalty doesn't work. It should be repealed and abolished. What are the costs? The death penalty creates an undeniable and unacceptable risk of executing innocence. The death penalty does not deter. The National Academy of Sciences recently reviewed all the studies and found no evidence of a deterrent effect. And common sense tells you that, because the states that execute the most, like Texas and Virginia, do not have lower homicide rates, do not have lower crime rates than the states that don't have a death penalty. The death penalty is administered arbitrarily. It depends on the quality of your representation, and who has money, and your race often determines what kind of representation you get. The death penalty also depends on where you're tried. It's incredibly arbitrary in this sense. It's only 2% of counties in the United States that are responsible for 56% of the death sentences and 52% of executions. Now, there should not be any disagreement about one moral and one factual question, and that is the unacceptable risk of executing innocent people. A young man in New Orleans, Mr. Stewart, Kia Stewart, was exonerated with the help of the prosecutors and the Innocence Project in New Orleans. He was tried for murder in New Orleans, represented by law students at Tulane Law School and a supervisor that had no experience in murder cases. This kind of stuff goes on all across the country, and we've got to face up to it. What is the error rate of convicting people that are innocent? Sam Gross at the University of Michigan Law School submitted a paper in the National Academy of Science proceedings and showed that when you look at capital convictions, you can demonstrate on innocence grounds a 4.1% error rate. Now, that is unbelievable. You cannot anymore kid yourself on the fact that innocents have been executed due to junk forensic science, prosecutorial misconduct, law enforcement misconduct, ineffective lawyers. Mark Early, the Attorney General of Virginia, who presided and brought about 36 executions, has just come to the position as he left office that the death penalty is based on a false utopian premise. That false premise is that we have had and do have and will have 100% accuracy in death penalty convictions and executions. Who should live and who should die? I can no longer support the imposition of a penalty so final in nature, yet so fraught with failures. So I leave this to you. Our friend George Will has said that conservatives, capital punishment is a government program, so skepticism is in order.
5: Thank you, Barry Scheck. And our motion is abolish the death penalty. And here to make his arguments against the motion, please welcome to the lectern Ken Scheidegger. He is the legal director of the Criminal Justice Legal Foundation. Ladies and gentlemen, Ken Scheidegger.
4: Thank you. Why do we have the death penalty? There are three reasons. The first reason is that for some crimes, such as the marathon bombing, any lesser penalty is simply a travesty of justice. The second reason is incapacitation. An executed killer never kills again. We cannot say that for certain with a killer sentenced to life without parole. Life without parole is not a zero-risk option. If we choose life in prison for killers, we do risk killing innocent people. Then there is deterrence. It is a basic principle of human behavior that incentives matter, that if you raise the cost of doing anything, fewer people will choose to do that thing. Logically, then, you would think that an effective, enforced death penalty would save innocent lives through deterrence. And we should demand very convincing evidence by anyone who claims to the contrary. There are a number of empirical studies showing a deterrent effect, estimating between 5 and 18 innocent lives saved per execution. These studies have their critics, to be sure. The authors have responded to the critics and shown that the results still hold, even considering the criticism. The bottom line is we should not get rid of a penalty that is independently justified by justice if doing so risks taking innocent lives through lost deterrence. The arguments against the death penalty are like a game of whack-a-mole. Every time we refute one of the arguments, they just come up with another one. The old claim from the old days was that the death penalty was discriminatorily enforced against African-American defendants. That claim was uniformly refuted by study after study, including the defendant's own. Then they came to a backup claim that the death penalty was discriminatorily not imposed on murderers who kill black victims. That the evidence there is more mixed. Then they fall back to the claim of excessive cost versus life without parole. The problem there is that the studies claiming that are seriously flawed. They typically include unnecessary costs as costs of the death penalty. In California, the study that was cited to claim the excessive cost of the death penalty counted as the number one cost of the death penalty, the cost of keeping a person on death row for 26 years of appeals. Well, three-fourths of that cost is unnecessary. In a capital case where there is no doubt who did it, which is most capital cases, you can get it done in 6 years, which Virginia did with the D.C. sniper. There are a handful of cases, though, of people who were really innocent and who were really sentenced to death. But ask yourself, where would those people be if they had been sentenced to life without parole instead? In most cases, they would still be in prison, and they would never get out, because an inmate who is sentenced to death gets a government-paid lawyer for the second review of his case and the third review of his case, and that is where this evidence often comes out. Someone sentenced to life in prison, he may have longer time to prove innocence, but he doesn't have the resources. And so in most cases, nobody's going to care about his case. So the death penalty is an important part of our system. It's important for justice. Reforms are needed to make the process focus more on actual guilt and innocence. So let's mend it, not end it. And I ask you to vote no on this motion.
5: Thank you. That is two opening statements down, and we have two to go. But before that, we're taking a quick break. This is Open to Debate, and we'll be right back.

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0: This is Open to Debate. I'm John Donvan. Today we're debating whether to abolish the death penalty. We've just heard opening statements from our first two debaters. We're about to hear some more. Let's get back to it. And a reminder of what's going on, we are halfway through the opening round of this debate. I'm John Donvan. We have four debaters, two against two, arguing for and against this motion, abolish the death penalty. You have heard from the first two debaters, and now on to the third. Let's please welcome to the lectern Diane Rust Tierney. She is the executive director of the National Coalition to Abolish the Death Penalty.
1: The death penalty should be abolished because it fails to enhance public safety. We all want a criminal justice system that is effective and secure, one that creates more safety and less violence. But that is not what the death penalty is doing. In states where the death penalty is used, as you've already heard, we have a higher homicide rate. In the South, for example, which has the highest number of executions, there's the highest homicide rate. In the Northeast, by contrast, which has the lowest execution rate, we have a lower murder rate. These differences tell us that we have to take a closer look at what works and what doesn't, and take a common sense approach to public safety. Everyone wants a neighborhood that's safe and communities that are strong. And in order to do that, we have to focus on the root causes of crime. We know why crime and violence happens when other things are neglected. Mental health services, safe and affordable housing, schools that prepare us for our future jobs, and jobs that pay living wages. When the nation's police chiefs were surveyed about what they thought our priorities should be when it comes to enhancing public safety, the death penalty ranked last consistently. What do police chiefs think should be our focus and attention? It should be on more resources for law enforcement, particularly training, drug treatment, and again, a stronger economy with better jobs. More evidence that the death penalty is disconnected from a true public safety objective is the fact that it's used so rarely. In 2014, we only had 72 new death sentences in the entire country. In 2013, we had 39 executions. In 2014, we had 35. 80% of the executions in 2014 took place in Texas, Missouri, and Florida. And even in those states that use the death penalty frequently, the death penalty is really relegated to pockets within those states. Abstract justifications for the death penalty have little meaning in a context where it's used so rarely and unpredictably. The death penalty does, however, reinforce our nation's sad and ugly history of slavery, Jim Crow segregation, and racial inequality. A substantial body of research spanning 40 years remarkably consistently shows that race, particularly race of the victim, is the single most reliable predictor of whether you're going to get a death sentence. The death penalty is rarely used when the victim is a person of color, particularly African-American men, even though African-American men are most likely to be the victims of homicide. We're also seeing in recent studies that the most likely person to receive a death sentence is an African-American person who is convicted of killing a white victim. We have a system that treats some lives as worth more than others, and we have current information about how, as a society, we are two sets of people living in the same space with very different experiences with our interaction with law enforcement. Under those circumstances, we cannot have a system that decides who lives and who dies. The death penalty is an outdated practice that is hindering our nation's forward progress. Therefore, I urge you to vote for the motion to abolish the death penalty.
0: Thank you, Diane Rust Tierney. That is the motion, abolish the death penalty. And now our final debater to speak against this motion is Robert Blecker. He is professor at New York Law School and author of The Death of Punishment, Searching for Justice Among the Worst of the Worst. Ladies and gentlemen, Robert Blecker.
2: So let the punishment fit the crime. We've mouthed that for centuries. But do we believe it? Do we practice it? No, not at all. We mock it in the very administration of our criminal justice system. Because the grand irony is, however counterintuitive this is, that inside prison, it's nobody's job to punish. Life begins when the sentence of life begins. From the corrections point of view, it's all a clean slate, and it's nobody's job to punish. Look at the mission statements of the departments of corrections. They guide corrections. You will not find the word punishment in any mission statement, in any part, in any Department of Corrections in the United States or its synonyms. Not one. So it's no surprise that given the fact that no part of their mission is to punish, that they run their prisons in such a way that life becomes relatively pleasant. Now, what am I talking about? For one thing, you may not be sentenced to life without parole and end up in a maximum security prison. You're going to start out there, but you may not end up there. In many states that I have visited, a perfectly well-behaved killer, the most vicious of killers who prey on the vulnerable, will be perfectly compliant once they're arrested. So they will be pussycats, and they will be there for a long time. So they will be reliable, and therefore they will be given the best lifestyles, the best hustles inside the prison. The reality of life without parole, given the way that prison is administered, given the television sets, given the first-run movies in many cases, given recreation, given the hours and hours outside of the cell daily, the closest we come to serious punishment left in this society is the death penalty. So when you consider the motion, don't consider it in isolation. Consider the actual alternative in practice. And yet I would argue for the death penalty separately from that. Some people deserve to die. And we have the obligation to execute them. Now, who are they? And can we determine them adequately in advance? Yes, we can. We can do it through definition, and we can do it through enumeration. And so I would reserve the death penalty for, essentially, terrorists, mass murderers, murderers of vulnerable victims, especially children, rapist murderers, contract killers, torture killers. And so we can, not precisely and fully define it in advance, but we can get to the core. Joshua Komisarjevsky broke into the Pettit house, took Michaela and Haley, tied them to their beds in their upstairs bedroom for 6 hours, took Michaela, repeatedly sexually abused her, took cell phone photos of her and sent them to the friends, and then in order to eliminate the evidence before he left, took gasoline and doused her on and around her and her sister and burnt them to death alive. He deserves to die. Danny Rawling, the ninja killer, broke into houses, tortured, mutilated, murdered. He deserved to die. Lawrence Brewer took an innocent black guy walking down the street, and for sport, this white supremacist dragged him to his death in unspeakable torture. We can enumerate them in advance. Not only who should we kill, how should we kill? Not by lethal injection, a terrible method. And not because it might cause pain, but because it certainly causes confusion. It confuses punishment with medicine. It's all part of the deeper issue. And so ultimately, we get to the question of why. Why should we punish? Not for the sake of deterrence. That would be using a person as a means to our own ends. That would be sending a message by killing a person. That's immoral. Not for incapacitation. I disagree with Kent. We have the obligation to build escape-proof prisons and safe prisons. We should kill for one reason and one reason only. They deserve it. In three words, in one word, justice.
0: Thank you, Robert Blecker. And that concludes round one of this debate, where our motion is abolish the death penalty. Now we move on to round two of this debate, where our motion is abolish the death penalty. In round two, the debaters address one another directly, and they take questions from me and from you, our live audience here in New York. The motion, again, is abolish the death penalty. The team arguing for the motion to abolish, Barry Scheck and Diane Rust Tierney. We heard them argue that the death penalty represents a broken policy that fails to protect public safety, that undermines the fair administration of justice. Too many examples of racial bias in its in execution of the policy. It's too arbitrary. They argue also that there is an alternative punishment, which would be life without parole. The team arguing against the motion, Ken Scheidegger and Robert Blecker, argue that the system is not perfect, but it's not very broken. Some people deserve to die, they say. They disagree with one another on whether deterrence is the issue or not, but they make the argument that the data on deterrence is murky, as well as the data on racial bias. And life without parole is described as not very punishing. I want to go to the team that's arguing to abolish the death penalty and point out that to some degree what your opponents are saying is that the policy is not perfect but could be perfected. And given that hypothetical, if the problems that you specified with the death penalty were fixed? Would that change your position on the justice of the death penalty? Diane Rust Tierney.
1: I'll go first. I mean, I think that the real question is whether it can be fixed. I mean, we've been at this for over 40 years. The court has looked at this, and what we've seen is as the justices have looked at this case, one by one, they're coming to say, you know, this isn't going to work. So the question really is, do we continue to do this?
3: Well, you're missing a point here. When you ask a loaded question like that, if it could be perfected.
0: Well, no, it's your opponent's argument is that.
3: My proponent's argument is it should be effective, swift, and sure. Right.
0: Right. And your argument was, here's what's wrong with it. This is wrong with it. This was wrong with it. So I think it's quite logical to say if those wrongs could be addressed, what does that leave for you?
3: It's an impossible hypothetical. I'm a law professor. I hate to fight the hypothetical,
0: but why is it impossible?
3: I mean, you know, if you're making a public policy argument and you're living in a fairyland, where you actually believe that you're going to eliminate the risk of executing innocent people, which you didn't mention, John, as a major cost of the death penalty, which we now know is much greater than we ever did before, not just because of DNA testing, but in 2009, the National Academy of Sciences has just indicated in a groundbreaking report that fingerprints, ballistics, bite mark evidence, pattern evidence, all kinds of other evidence that we used to rely on and think we're so sure are in doubt. And we're now trying to get all these resources together to do basic and applied research and make it reliable.
0: Let me bring then to Robert Blecker, your opponent's point now that in fact it could not be fixed on this particular point, that we could never get to 100% certainty that an innocent person would never be executed. Do you think that's true? And if so, does that concern you seriously?
4: Well, of course I'm concerned about executing an innocent person. Every retributivist would find that the ultimate horror, and I just want to express my respect for what Barry Scheck does with the Innocence Project. That is fundamentally a retributive program. We don't want the innocent being executed. You say 100% certainty. I'm not 100% certain that this ceiling won't fall, collapse, and kill us. Neither are we all, but we're very brave to sit here. The fact is we trust our lives constantly. We trust our lives for a tiny risk of death and for the sake, and when I walk my beloved grandchildren and do it down Broadway where a truck might jump the curb and kill them for the sake of convenience. Surely if I'm willing to take an infinitesimal risk of those I love for the sake of convenience, I'm willing to take that same kind of risk for those I detest for the sake of something much more sacred, which is justice.
0: Let me bring Diane.
1: I was going to say, you know, we're talking as if the only thing out there is the death penalty. The vast majority of homicides do not result in a death sentence. The vast majority of cases that are resolved have justice because people are serving long prison sentences, including life without parole. So the idea that unless we have the death penalty, we cannot have justice is just a false premise.
0: Let's dig down into some of the points that were made earlier. Ken Chattiger, your opponents are saying that the deterrence argument is pretty solid, they say, that the science more or less shows that deterrence doesn't work. They cite examples of states that have high murder rates and the death penalty, Texas, for example, as an example. Very compelling argument. What's your response to it?
5: Well, actually, it's not a very compelling argument to disagree with.
0: I bought it, but...
5: It's pretty elementary social science that kind of one-item comparison between two different groups is not valid. Texas is different from Vermont in a lot of ways besides the death penalty. And you're comparing apples and oranges to just take that one item, compare two groups, and assume that difference is what caused the difference in the murder rates. That's the basic problem of correlation and causation.
1: But our point is we need more evidence than that, and the burden is on you to show that this is useful. There is no affirmative strong argument or evidence to suggest that the death penalty is a deterrent, and you've admitted that. You said it's equivocal, but we should keep going forward, and that's really the public policy question.
0: Diane, I want to take to you a point that I believe I understood Ken to make, which was that your side, the abolitionist side, moves arguments when the data fails your first arguments. And the example he gave was on the race question where he said, if I have this right, Kent, that at one time the argument was that most of the convicts facing on death row were disproportionately African American, but that the argument that you've moved the argument to most of the victims are white and that's a little bit of a dance. So I'd like you to respond both to his point that you're moving the goalpost. And just to go to the point itself.
1: I wish I had the power to move goalposts the way Kent was talking about it. We don't do that. The case has always been that the death penalty actually tracks our history of racial apartheid when it comes to criminal justice, that the death penalty, when we had slave codes, actually was meted out based on the race of the victim and the race of the defendant. And even though the slave codes, and we've made some progress, the process, the system still works the same way. The core issue is that the death penalty values some lives more than others. There was a recent study that just came out that looked at death sentences from 1976 to 2013. And what that study found was two things. First, that the least likely, as I said earlier, the least likely

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1: Okay, and other victims. So I want to bring this to Kent.
2: Okay. Well, first of all, I'm very glad to hear that we are agreed that seeking the death penalty constitutes honoring the life of the victim. I appreciate that you're conceding that point. on the studies, the pattern of offending across racial groups is not uniform. That's a demographic reality. If you take these studies and if they are litigated, if they are reanalyzed, if you have competing experts looking at the same data, what you find over and over again is that when additional factors, legitimate factors, explaining the differences between cases are taken fully into account, that these racial differences vanish down into the statistical grasp where we can say that it's hardly even apparent that there's any effect there.
1: Let's go to some questions. Right there.
3: Thank you to all the panelists. My name is Evan Katz from Manhattan. I've always been against the death penalty for the reasons we've discussed. And I've got a question for all the panelists, but especially those against the motion. It seems that most of the rest of the world is going against the death penalty, especially developed nations. And if you look at who's for it and who's against it abroad, the U.S. is much more aligned, vastly more aligned with the countries that have abolished the death penalty. Could the panelists discuss what's going on abroad, and especially the panel against the motion, please?
1: Only to the degree that this can be relevant to whether we should abolish here, and I'm not sure that it is. Does anybody feel that what's happening abroad is relevant to what we do here?
4: I can take it.
1: Do you? Yeah. Diane, why don't you take it?
5: Well, I would say, most of our allies who are committed to the advancement of human rights and civil rights really are looking to the United States to abolish the death penalty because we do have a reputation for leading in these areas. And so I think that we could actually make a larger contribution to the broader struggle that many in other countries that you mentioned are fighting. We have a trial. There are people who are sentenced to death without the kind of trial and protections that we have. There are people who are sentenced to death who don't know when they're going to be executed. Those kinds of situations can't really be addressed as long as the United States can be pointed to as still having it. So there's a very important benefit for us to abolish death because we can advance human rights in other places where we could all agree that human rights need to be advanced.
2: My short answer is no. I think the United States can and should decide this issue for itself. I think it's entitled to decide this issue for itself. As far as examples to other countries, I think we can serve as an example to those countries that don't want to abolish the death penalty that, yes, you can have the death penalty consistently with human rights. We can do that.
6: 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I'm John Donvan. 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

0: I'm John Donvan. This is Open to Debate. Today we are revisiting the debate, Abolish the Death Penalty. It's time now for audience questions. I want to remind you that we are in the question and answer section of this debate. I'm John Donvan, your moderator. We have four debaters, two teams of two, arguing it out over this motion, Abolish the Death Penalty. Another question?
1: Thank you. Hi, I'm DC. If you DC is for the against side, if you are sort of talk so strongly about justice and deterrence, would you then be willing for deterrence and justice to have other ways rather than the death penalty, such as caning or cutting off the hand that, you know, may work as a deterrent and maybe even some
0: eye for an eye.

0: justice.
1: Thank you. So that's the question is put to the side that's arguing against the motion. I just want to be clear, that means they are arguing against abolition of the death penalty. Would you like to take the question, Robert?
2: Yeah, sure.
1: Robert Blecker.
2: First of all, an eye for an eye is a measure. It is not, it's not a justification. As was pointed out classically, if a one-eyed person takes out one of two good eyes of a victim, he's left him sighted. If you take out his eye, you've blinded him. So we've traded the notion of proportional punishment. Now, to directly answer your question, what would I have? No, not physical mutilation by any means, but I would have something that I call permanent punitive segregation, which means life should be unpleasant. The food that they eat every day, I'm talking about the worst of the worst of the worst who are never getting out, they should eat only Nutriloaf, which is a tasteless but nutritionally complete patty. Gives you absolutely no satisfaction. I saw Komisarzewski, Hayes, his cohort on death row with his Hershey bar. He'll wake up, watch a ball game, and eat a Hershey bar. That's wrong. Beyond, there should be no such thing as play. Play? Exercise? Yes. Play for the worst of the worst of the worst? Absolutely not.
1: Are you talking about a life without parole scenario or a death row scenario?
2: I'm talking about both. Life without parole is a fundamentally retributive punishment. When we commit someone to life without parole, we're saying...
1: Well, your opponents are arguing for life without parole as the alternative to the death penalty.
2: Yeah, but they're saying live in the real world, and then they're ignoring what the real world is for the lifers who serve life without parole.
1: Barry Check.
3: No, I mean, Bob, people should know your real position. Just in case people missed it, you are objecting to the way that lethal injection is done because you don't want people anesthetized. You want people to see that there is suffering at the time of the execution.
2: Now, that's a mischaracterization.
3: Important. You favor firing squads, right?
2: I do.
3: Right, so let's just look at, I mean, your argument is a retributive argument. You're not arguing deterrence. You're not arguing that there isn't a high risk of executing innocence. You have a position, which I understand, but I actually don't think that that is a generally shared view.
1: Ma'am, right down here.
4: Okay, so this is for, I guess, all the panelists.
1: If you can just sort of throw it out there, we wouldn't have time for everybody to answer.
4: Sure. Okay. Just so a quick question. You mentioned that it's for someone who's on death row, they have to go through the appeals process and get multiple, you know, government issued attorneys. Do you think people for the motion, if that actually someone, you know, of color or an African American, if they had a poor attorney given to them for life on parole, and then they get to go through this process, do you think it would be more helpful for getting truly innocent people off?
1: Diane,
5: you know, I think one of the sad things about the death penalty is because the punishment is so severe that the limited resources, as much as Barry is able to do with the innocence projects across the country, has to focus on, you know, those people as a priority who are sentenced to death. I think if there were no death penalty, there would be many more resources and much more opportunity to look for and address the question of innocence of people who are serving other sentences. You know, keep in mind, there's one underlying theme. We make mistakes, and we're being told that, you know, well, some mistakes are tolerable. But I think your point is the fact that we have to focus on the death penalty means we cannot focus the resources that we need to address the problem of a system that makes mistakes.
3: And let's be clear about what those costs are. When Maryland studied the death penalty before they abolished it, they were able to determine that a capital case was 7 times more expensive than a non-capital case. The executions in Maryland averaged $37 million per execution. It's $23 million in Florida. It's $185 million in California. And, you know, California's system is completely crazy. There's 734 people on the row, hundreds that don't have lawyers who have been sentenced to death. And we can't fund it. I mean, why would you put all this money into propping up a system where they have no persuasive evidence of deterrence, right? That when we need all this money to finance an underfunded criminal justice system that has so much to be fixed, particularly when it comes to forensic science.
1: All right, let the other side respond, because the question was to all sides. If you'd like to, Kent Scheidegger.
6: Well, yeah, the California one is the one I'm most familiar with, and the study counted in as costs of the death penalty a great many things that are not costs of the death penalty. They're costs of the obstruction of the death penalty. The length of time spent on death row was cited as the number one cost. We spend a lot of money in California going over and over and over the same case, and we have been to the legislature and proposed reforms to fix that. They have been killed in the legislature, but we do have an initiative process in California, and I believe it will be fixed, and it will be both a better system and a cheaper system, and ultimately the death penalty does not need to cost more than life without parole.
1: And let's go back to some audience questions. So right in the middle here.
0: I just wanted clarification from Robert on, it's related to the media, and our notion of prison is not the research notion that you have, and I think perhaps you might have taken for granted that it is a cushy type of waiting period. Please clarify that, and also...
1: I'm not following your question.
0: Oh, the life in prison aspect, you seem to, I feel, it wasn't a punishment aspect.
3: That's right.
0: And to address the nature of just simply... the freedom itself being taken away, I felt like that was somewhat dismissive.
1: Okay. And your point is that the media makes it seem like it's not so nice.
0: Yes,
1: I'm
0: exactly.
1: I actually am a little bit between the two of you because, Kent, you got up there and said that if you are convicted of life without parole, your odds of getting a lawyer and getting legal representation are a lot less than if you are sentenced to die, which makes it sound like it's not so great to have life without parole. And Robert is portraying it as a sort of...
6: Well, we're talking about different aspects of it.
1: Okay, all right. So, Robert, why don't you take the question then?
2: Yeah, we are talking about if you're innocent, you're better off getting the death penalty in terms of your odds of it being proven. You're being proven innocent. This is the consistency. In terms of... I'm not taking anything for granted. I've got it on videotape. I was given privileged access. I have tens and tens and tens of hours of lifers playing softball, first-run movies, of group rec, et cetera, et cetera, et cetera. The point is that the prison system is being run indiscriminately. It is not on the basis of the nature of the crime you committed. It has nothing to do with that. It has everything to do with how you behave when you're inside. Of course, the loss of liberty. I don't want to spend my life in prison. I'm not saying that that's not punishment. I'm saying that's not punishment enough for the worst of the worst of the worst. And it's often much too much punishment for people who've committed relatively trivial crimes
1: Rust.
2: Put into the same prisons with the same experience.
1: Diane Rust Tierney.
5: My first observation is that... the death penalty has to stand and fall on its own accord. The conversation that Robert is having about punishment, whether it's enough and whether it's a whole different conversation. We're here to talk about whether this policy actually advances public safety, and it doesn't.
3: I'd like to just to what the questioner said is very important because something that should be corrected. I understand, Bob, that in your view, life in maximum security prisons is not harsh enough. But I can tell you from all the clients I've represented, all these exonerees that I've talked with about what their prison experiences are like, and some knowledge of maximum security prisons and familiarity with the literature, it's a terrible place to be. You wake up every morning, you have no idea who's going to kill you and when. You walk into the lunchroom, you look at somebody wrong, you can get stabbed. I mean, there are gangs in prison. There's horrible violence in prison. They should be safe. And that is why the correction people, Bob, tell you that they're interested in keeping it safe. And that is their job.
1: And that concludes round two of this debate, where our motion is abolish the death penalty. On to round three. Our motion is this, abolish the death penalty. Round three, closing statements by each debater in turn. Here to summarize his position supporting the motion to abolish the death penalty, Barry Scheck, co-founder and co-director of the Innocence Project.
3: Let's not be abstract. Suja Graham, Byron Halsey, please stand. I want you to see these two people. This is not the cost of doing business. This is not collateral damage. Suja Graham was sentenced to death in California for murder in prison. He was exonerated in 1981. He has been out since then. He is a vice chair of the group Witness for Innocence. Byron Halsey, my dear friend, was convicted of murder, a crime that in New Jersey, I think our opponents would immediately say, this should have been a death penalty crime. Two children of Byron's girlfriend were found murdered in a basement, one with a nail in her head, one sexually assaulted. He was tried and convicted. He was miraculously saved from the death penalty by one juror who was probably motivated by a conscientious objection to the death penalty. But DNA evidence after 22 years in prison demonstrated that Byron was innocent and identified the person who really committed the crime. So don't tell me that there isn't an unacceptable risk of executing the innocent. It's been demonstrated. The innocence movement has demonstrated it. It's not just the 326 DNA exonerations that they can't refute. It's not just the over 1,500 exonerations from the registry of including non-DNA cases. We now know that our system is riddled with error. And that is what we have to come to terms with in this country. You can't start saying, we can fix it, we can make it perfect, when nobody's willing to put up the money and it's an impossible task to begin with. Capital punishment is a government program. Skepticism is in order. Conservatives, George Will said that.
1: Thank you, Barry Scheck. Our motion is abolish the death penalty. And here to make his closing statement against the motion, Kent Scheidegger. He is legal director of the Criminal Justice Legal Foundation.
6: Among my clients and among my comrades in this struggle are parents whose sons and daughters have been murdered. There's Phyllis Loya, whose son was a veteran and a police officer, murdered in the line of duty just a few months before his own son was born, a boy now growing up without a father. There's Mark Kloss, whose 11-year-old daughter was kidnapped out of her own bedroom by a habitual criminal and murdered. There's Sandy Friend, whose 10-year-old son, Michael, was abducted, raped, and tortured for 10 hours before he was murdered. There is no doubt of guilt in any of these cases. These parents have waited too long for justice already. And I ask you, do not slam the door of justice in their face. Vote no on this motion.
1: Thank you, Ken Scheidegger. And the motion is abolish the death penalty. And here to summarize her position in favor of the motion, Diane Russ Tierney. She is executive director of the National Coalition to Abolish the Death Penalty.
5: You must vote in favor of the motion to abolish the death penalty because it is inconsistent with the fundamental reality and core value of our society. All human beings are capable of change. That capacity to change is a fundamental value underlying our criminal justice system, which is designed not just to punish, but to rehabilitate. And the death penalty cuts that opportunity off. The choice is simple. Do we continue down a path that has continued consistently to produce results? Do we continue with an institution that harms and traumatizes people, prison workers, defense counsel, prosecutors, judges, the condemned and families of the condemned, jurors, and survivors of homicide? Regardless of whether a victim supports or opposes the death penalty, if you listen carefully to their voices, one message comes through. It hurts. The death penalty process by its very nature hurts. It is the nature of the beast. Therefore, it must be abolished.
1: Thank you, Diane Russ Tierney. And that is the motion, abolish the death penalty. And here to make his closing argument against the motion, Robert Blecker. He is a professor at New York Law School.
7: Moral facts exist. The past counts. It counts independently of the future benefits that derive from our actions. We make a covenant between the living, the dead, and the unborn. And so you can't use a cost-benefit calculus, not appropriately, not if you're seeking justice. Punishment must be limited, and it must be proportionate. It must be deserved. We can define them in advance. We can enumerate the worst of the worst of the worst. Life without parole, as presently experienced and administered, is the only alternative, and it's a bad one. There is no adequate substitute for the worst of the worst of the worst but death. The question's been phrased, as has been pointed out, so that it's a double negative on our part. So when you vote in the negative, you are really voting to uphold something. You're upholding the victim. You're upholding a sense of justice. You're ultimately upholding human dignity. We've seen some victims of the process stand up. I have no doubt that they are innocent. But you can't see the victims stand up who have been tortured, mutilated, raped, and murdered. We as a society have to be a voice for those victims, for the worst of the worst of the worst, and give them the only punishment that they deserve, which is death.
1: Thank you, Robert Blecker. And that concludes closing statements in this debate, where our motion is abolish the death penalty. So here are the results from the first vote. 49% agreed with the motion to abolish the death penalty. 17% were against. 34% were undecided. That's the first vote. In the second vote, the team arguing for the motion, their second vote was 54%. That means they gained 5 percentage points, which is the number to beat. The team against the motion, the first vote was 17%. The second vote was 40%. That is an increase of 23%. That is what it takes to win the debate. Our congratulations to that side. Thank you from me, John Donvan, and we'll see you next time.
8: This debate was held in front of a live audience in New York City. Dana Wolf is our executive producer. Robert Rosenkranz is chairman. Maureen McMurray and Rob Christensen are the radio producers. Damon Whittemore is the audio engineer. Clea Chang is director of production. Chris Kamikawa is our researcher. And I'm your host, John Donvan. This debate was brought to you with generous support from the Richard Paul Richmond Center for Business, Law, and Public Policy at Columbia University, and from the National Constitution Center through a generous grant from the John Templeton Foundation. The opinions expressed during this program are those of the program participants and do not necessarily reflect the views of the John Templeton Foundation. A few notes on where things stand right now. There are close to 2,000 people on death row in the United States. Questions pertaining to the death penalty go beyond abolishing it. There are debates about which crimes should fall under the jurisdiction of capital punishment. There are concerns raised about the methods used, including lethal injection. California, which was discussed particularly as pertains to the cost of death row, is one of the states that has since put a moratorium on executions. Their death row population was reported to have dropped to below 600 last year. Although the Innocence Project stopped counting DNA exonerations in 2020, by that time they had tabulated a total of 375. Finally, since this debate was recorded, both Barry and Robert retired from teaching law. As a nonprofit, our work is made possible by listeners like you, by the Rosenkranz Foundation, and by supporters of Open to Debate. Robert Rosenkranz is our chairman. Our CEO is Leah Matthau. That's it for this week. From me, John Donvan, we'll see you next week for more Open to Debate.

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3: It never occurred to me that television wouldn't work. 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I had no confidence that it was going to go big. 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When a master uses the English language, it's a thrill, isn't it? Go big.
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4: Live from NPR News in Washington, I'm Ryland Barton. President Trump says he may temporarily pull his nomination of Todd Blanche to be Attorney General. It comes after a pair of Republican senators sought assurances over a deal providing IRS immunity for Trump and a slush fund for his political allies. NPR's Ryan Lucas explains.
5: The president posted on social media. He offered a lot of praise for Blanche, called him a star, and he also took a couple of swipes at Cornyn and Tillis. Trump mentioned that he refused to endorse either of them. He said their political careers may have been ended because of that. I will add that Trump endorsed Cornyn's primary challenger this year. That was a big blow to Cornyn's bid for another term. Cornyn is leaving Congress at the end of the year. Tillis did not run for re-election. He is retiring at the end of the year.
4: NPR's Ryan Lucas reporting. Mortgage rates are at their highest level in a year. NPR's Stephen Bisaha has more.
6: Mortgage rates were falling the first few months of the year. Then the war against Iran started, driving up the bond market and with it mortgage rates. Kate Wood is NerdWallet's housing expert, and she says the direction of mortgage rates have been directly tied to the war.
7: Every single time, you know, since basically the onset of the war, that we have seen fighting intensify, we've seen essentially investors freaking out about inflation.
6: The investor freakout was magnified after the Federal Reserve Wednesday signaled that an interest rate hike could be coming in the near future. The latest average for the 30-year fixed mortgage jumped nearly a tenth of a percentage point from the previous week, the highest jump in about 4 months. Stephen Bisaha, NPR News.
4: Under President Trump's Freedom Haulers initiative, anyone who has driven a truck for the military would automatically be eligible for a commercial driver's license. Trump says he wants to replace immigrant truck drivers with veterans.
8: As we get illegal aliens off the roads today, we're also taking action to replace these unqualified migrant truck drivers with highly qualified American veterans.
4: Immigrants account for about 20% of U.S. truck drivers. Elon Musk's company XAI is suing the state of Minnesota over a law that prohibits technology that nudifies someone without their consent. That's to say it generates a realistic image of them naked, even though the photo is fake. Minnesota Public Radio's Dana Ferguson reports.
9: The law would let those portrayed in AI deepfakes sue the companies that generated them. And the state could fine the companies $500,000 for each illegal use. State Senator Aaron McQuaid says it's important to stop AI platforms from creating the images before they can be shared.
10: This technology will be illegal in Minnesota, and the big tech corporations that profit off of image-based sexual abuse will be held accountable.
9: XAI is suing to stop the law from taking effect on Saturday. It argues the law is unconstitutional and overly broad, forcing the company to limit functions on its tool, Grok. The state says it will defend the law.
4: Dana Ferguson reporting. It's NPR. Trump-branded passports will soon become available to Americans outside Washington, D.C. Starting next month, the department's 27 passport agencies around the nation will start one-day events offering the so-called Patriot passports that feature a stern portrait of Trump. Those wanting a traditional passport should avoid the one-day events. In an unprecedented step, European nations said they are boycotting the World Cup unless FIFA abandons a deal to sell stakes in the marquee soccer tournament to private investors. NPR's Raphael Nam has more.
11: UEFA, the body that governs European soccer, said all 55 member nations will be boycotting the men's as well as the women's World Cup, which is set to take place in Brazil next year. That boycott, UEFA says, will remain unless FIFA abandons a plan to create a new company to handle the commercial interests of the World Cup and other tournaments. As part of that plan, FIFA said it will sell minority stakes to private investors, sparking fury across Europe. In a statement announcing the boycott, UEFA said, quote, "The FIFA World Cup belongs to football. It always will. And so long as Europe has a voice, it will never be for sale." Raphael Nam, NPR News.
4: A public library in Australia has had a book returned an estimated 150 years late. The book Antiquities of Athens was found by a man during a home renovation inside a tea crate bricked into a sealed fireplace. Records from the 1870s are lost, so the final borrower is unknown. This is NPR News from Washington.
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13: I have a confession to make. Back in 2020, when COVID hit and the world shut down, I saw a silver lining. The death and illness and uncertainty, those were all horrible. Early on, we had a bad COVID case in my family and things were touch and go for a while. But once we got through that, I was excited about spending every day in solitude. That's just the way I'm built. I've been a writer since I was a kid, and writing requires you to be comfortable with long hours all by yourself. So I just focused on making the best Freakonomics episodes we could, and I did all my recording from a makeshift home studio. And for a while, this isolation did make me happy. There was no obligation to go anywhere or see anyone. But the happiness faded, and I thought of something the economist Gary Becker once said. Becker had studied the economics of addiction, and when he was asked to name the most addictive thing on the planet, Becker's answer was people. I never would have thought of that, but it makes sense. We are a social animal. We need other people the way we need food and water. So when the COVID restrictions lifted, I decided to get out of my home studio and take Freakonomics Radio on the road for some live shows. Those shows were fun, but I didn't find the connection I was looking for. When you're having a conversation on a big stage with 1,000 people in the audience, the tendency is to scale up. The conversations get broader, but not deeper. There's more performance and less intimacy. But then one night in San Francisco, just before curtain time, I was looking through a big overstuffed bookshelf in the green room, and I found an old biography of the talk show host Dick Cavett. I'd seen bits and pieces of the Dick Cavett show over the years, and these days you can find it on YouTube. He is smart, funny, and just the right amount of weird. So I decided to steal the Cavett book. I finished it on the plane home, and I fell in love. Not with Dick Cavett per se, but with the idea of making some kind of a TV talk show myself, with a different kind of conversation than we have on Freakonomics Radio and a wider set of guests. And rather than filming it in a big theater, we would make it in my living room because I was looking for connection, not spectacle. It wasn't long before this show had a name, Better in Person. If Freakonomics is about how things work, Better in Person would be about how people work. I didn't want celebrities necessarily or people promoting their latest projects. I just wanted people who have done remarkable things and are willing to think out loud. I wanted to let the conversation be steered by curiosity, mine and theirs. We would talk, we'd eat and drink, we'd get out and play, maybe make some trouble together. And now that YouTube has become the world's TV,
14: that's where we would put this show. So yeah, all of that actually happened. Took us about a year and a half. We just launched Better in Person on the Freakonomics YouTube channel. So go watch it. And today, on this episode of Freakonomics Radio, I pay a visit to the man who accidentally inspired the whole thing.
3: My name is Dick Cavett, and I'm known as a talk show host.
14: Dick Cavett is 89 years old, and he lives with his wife in an old mansion on a hilltop in southwestern Connecticut. I told him my plan for Better in Person.
3: Well, I hope you do it.
14: You're just saying that, aren't you?
3: Yeah.
14: Yeah.
3: I just wanted to make your friends laugh.
14: The Dick Cavett Show ran on ABC from 1968 to 1975. Later, there were other versions on other networks, but it was the ABC period that made his reputation. He spoke with musicians, athletes, artists, political figures, public intellectuals. Having attended Yale, Cavett was sometimes called an intellectual himself.
3: Which shows that people don't know what an intellectual really looks like.
14: Here's how Cavett is described in a 1972 New Yorker profile. Off camera and in repose, Cavett so remarkably resembles his on-air self, cool, self-contained, poised, judging, that he may be the first show business character who is always off, always himself, in public or in private. He now spends most of his time in private. His wife, Martha Rogers, earned a PhD in marketing and worked for years in consumer strategy. Their Connecticut mansion was built in 1912. It's got acres of wood paneling and a ballroom.
3: Houdini's brother owned it. May have been other owners, but yeah. He's the known one. And Houdini came here, and kids would sneak in the bushes and watch him working on his underwater escapes in the swimming pool.
14: Wow.
3: They got kicked out a couple of times, I've heard. By the way, my wife, who is a brilliant finder of things, found this house. Apparently nobody wanted it. It's a great place. Is it corny to say the best thing that ever happened to me? It might make her blush, so you better keep it from her. It's nice when that happens. Better not to marry someone who's the worst thing that ever happened to you, as some of my friends have.
14: The reason I'm here, if you don't mind me saying, is twofold. One is, I've always been a fan, simple as that.
3: Listen, don't be ashamed of that.
14: Thank you.
3: It's my advice.
14: I appreciate it. And the other reason is, it's a little embarrassing to say, but I'm going to just tell you, which is that I've done a few things in my career. I've done music, but I've been a writer for a long time. Then I started making radio, and I never liked TV.
3: You mean as a kid, as a viewer, ever?
14: I mean, I liked it fine, like making it.
3: Yeah, I see.
14: When Freakonomics came out, I was invited to do a lot of TV as a guest, and I didn't enjoy it so much because when you don't control it,
3: I can understand that.
14: You're just there like a circus animal. Just show up for 8 minutes and talk about this.
3: Yeah. You know? I see that.
14: And I certainly never would have wanted to have a TV show. But then I started watching your show again, thanks to YouTube, really. And your channel on YouTube is so well positioned.
3: Yeah. I don't know how much I'm on YouTube.
14: Can't go on YouTube without finding Dick Cavett.
3: Really? Let's do it now. It's weird for me to see stuff that way because often I have no memory of ever doing that. Or I think, why the hell didn't I say this? Or I hope I'm about to say, and I do. So it's a hodgepodge of emotions for me.
14: That must be a good feeling when you now are thinking, I wish or hope he will say X, and you do.
3: And I do. That's a good feeling. The opposite is bad feeling.
14: So here's the thing I really like.
3: Yeah.
14: You're interviewing people plainly. You're asking questions. That's what an interview is.
3: I don't think of it as an interview in the sense that you interview to elicit facts. Somebody said it's a mistake to call what Cavett does interview because, gratefully for us, it's conversation.
14: It feels to me like we're at the fun end of the table at a great dinner party.
3: I like that. Remind me of that.
14: One problem is that I come from journalism, not
15: comedy, and I'm not opposed to being funny, but I'm not professionally funny.
3: You don't try to be funny?
15: Do I try to be funny? Doesn't everybody try to be funny?
3: Yeah, you're right. People hope there are. People trying to be funny can be one of the worst things, except murder or somebody stepping on a mine.
15: How much did you care about the response to a particular show? If you thought a show was great and people didn't respond, or vice versa, did you care?
3: That never was really an issue.
15: They were all fantastic, you're saying?
3: Well, one wasn't, but I don't want to talk about it. I'm the only person I know of who had a guest die on the show.
14: Cavett is referring here to a 1971 taping with Jerome I. Rodale, a publisher and entrepreneur who championed organic food. The episode never aired, but Rodale's on-set death became late-night legend.
3: Are we boring you, Mr. Rodale? Is one of my immortal
15: Wait,
3: remarks.
15: You said that?
3: Oh, yeah, because he did what guests often do. We'll go, oh, sorry, Dick, what? They find it funny, and sometimes it is, to snore. And he snored in reality. I realized right after having said, are we boring you, Mr. Rodale? And I remember thinking, I wish I weren't the one in charge here. What do I do now? And what did I do?
15: You wrote that you took his pulse. You acted as if you were taking his pulse, but you didn't actually know how to do that.
3: I didn't know where the pulse was supposed to be, or even where it was for sure, yeah.
15: But he was dead.
3: And then I said, is there a doctor in the audience? Later when I met Katharine Hepburn, she said, I want to know everything about the man who died on your show. And I said, why do you suppose I hesitated on the word? And said, is there a doctor in the audience, when the well-known phrase, is there a doctor in the house?
15: Yeah,
3: is there a doctor in the house?
15: I wondered that too. What was that about?
3: She said, well, you knew that is there a doctor in the house was such a cliched line and often used in humorous settings. You knew that would get a laugh.
14: The actress Katharine Hepburn refused interviews for most of her life, but she once came on Cavett's show for a two-hour conversation. There's a nice bit of tape from before the interview when Hepburn is checking out the set and finds it lacking.
16: And can't we have a stationary table? Can't we have a table that's...
17: John?
16: Nobody answers
17: in
16: this business.
17: Can we get a table with that doesn't wobble here?
18: Sure. Right now?
16: Yeah, nail it down. That carpet, if anybody can survive that carpet...
17: You can.
16: We're doing well. And I...
15: Someone once wrote that the reason you're so good at this is because you weren't insecure. The way that my mind took that is if a person is secure in themselves, you don't need to tear down other people. You can really try to draw out what makes them excited or...
3: I can identify with that.
15: Do you think of yourself as performing when you're doing your show or mostly natural?
3: I guess, no, I don't think I think of it as performing. That would be odd to think. No, I just got easy to do the show.
15: Were you able to be yourself?
3: Yeah.
15: How long did it take you to get there? Because coming up as a writer and then a stand-up, when you started hosting, did it take you a long time to feel like, I know how to do this?
3: It took a while because of various things like my friend Porterfield would say, you're sticking too close to your notes. Sometimes you don't seem to have heard what the other person said.
15: You think he was right?
3: Yeah, I could see it. There was times when I really wasn't listening. And someone would say, you know, I just got over a very serious illness. And I would say, do you have any hobbies? I mean...
15: How would you prepare for a taping?
3: Well, I had four talent coordinators, a title somebody thought up for bookers, and they would get with the guest if the guest would agree to it, or they'd talk on the phone with them or something.
15: And you'd get notes.
3: She's in town for such and such. She's worried about not having the right clothes for the opening night, or there'll be maybe 10 things that you can talk to them about. Often I used all of them. Often I used some of them, and sometimes None of them. The minute you start with some people, you know there's going to go great, and it does, and you don't need your notes.
15: How much do you just try to let your brain be present in the moment versus draw on your preparation?
3: That's a good question.
15: I would think that it's better when you're just ziggity-zag, snapping, yeah?
3: Yeah, the first time I did a show, I looked at the notes afterwards of three pages of maybe six things or eight each per page, and I hadn't used any of them. I thought, that is important. And it was. I could have used them, and they'd have been fine, but I didn't need them for whatever lucky reason.
15: So once you realized that you were good at it like that...
3: Yeah, that was a big thing.
15: Did that change how you prepared then?
3: Knowing that I could do a show without him was a nice thing. People mentioned one particular show recently by chance that some columnist, somebody sent this to me, said, if in your life you only are able to watch one full talk show, just the one episode, be sure it's Cavett's Mailer Vidal show. There's nothing like it.
15: I would agree.
3: I'm going to have to watch it again. I have seen it a couple of years ago, and I just thought it was great.
15: And there was that gal in the middle.
3: Janet Flanner, the great Janet Flanner.
14: Janet Flanner was a legendary Paris correspondent for The New Yorker. Norman Mailer and Gore Vidal were two of America's biggest novelists at the time, with egos to match. The night began with Mailer refusing to shake hands with Vidal. Mailer had recently published a provocative book on the women's liberation movement called The Prisoner of Sex, and Vidal had given it a negative review. Here is some tape from that show. You will hear Cavett first, and then Mailer, and later Janet Flanner and Gore Vidal.
19: You will admit that you were accused of being a chauvinist of the worst kind.
20: Well, I know, but that's what's wrong. That's what's wrong with women's liberation, which is it's a new and it's a young movement.
21: Oh, for goodness sake, now let's not go back onto that.
20: I'd love to talk about it for 2 minutes every day.
21: Oh, dear, oh, dear, oh, dear. We've heard it all.
20: It's just nonsense. It's just ridiculous. You know, if I have anything at all, I have a complicated mind. In fact, I have a mind so complicated that Gore has said with some justice that my style is getting unreadable. You know, it's the one thing in his critique that I agree with. My style is getting difficult. You know, it's hard when you have a lot in your head to write something. It's true. Gore has never encountered this problem.
22: What did you say? I wasn't listening, Norman. What was it? What were you talking about?
20: Ah. Small mind, no matter.
22: Mm-hmm. No, don't be autobiographical all the time.
21: Well, well, well.
15: So how are you feeling when the two of them, I mean, it was mostly Mailer going at Vidal. Vidal gave back once he was getting punched in the nose. What are you thinking during that?
3: Oh, God, I don't know. I remember thinking this is going to be good viewing. I don't think I thought during it.
14: But Cavett picked a side. He, too, thought that Norman Mailer was being an ass.
19: Let me turn my chair and join these three. Perhaps you'd like two more chairs to contain your giant intellect.
3: I loved it when Mailer, what was his straight line? Dick, why don't you just read the next question off the question sheet?
20: Why don't you look at your question sheet and ask a question?
3: And that, for whatever reason, caused me to say, why don't you fold it five ways
19: and put it where the moon don't shine?
3: This has been much quoted, almost always wrong. People say the sun don't shine, which is no good at all.
15: Where did that phrase come from? Did you make it up on the spot?
3: I don't know where I ever heard
15: that. When I saw it, I assumed it must have been some old saying, but I couldn't find anybody else saying it.
3: I can't imagine. I know it had occurred in my life before that, possibly years earlier, and it just came to the surface involuntarily. But that was a wonderful moment that I'm very grateful he caused.
14: Coming up after the break, I asked Dick Cavett why he was so beloved.
3: It must be my lovability. Is that a good guess?
14: I'm Stephen Dubner. This is Freakonomics Radio. We will be right back.
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1: Dick Cavett grew up in Nebraska, the only child of two school teachers. His mother died of breast cancer when she was 36 and he was 10. Her death made me feel betrayed by life, he later wrote, and embarrassed. When I read that line, I stopped. My father had died when I was 10, and I too felt embarrassment. So there is at least one thing that I have in common with Dick Cavett. His father remarried another school teacher, and Dick got on with his life. He was good at many things. School, for sure, but he also played music, did magic. He competed in gymnastics, where his specialty was the pommel horse.
2: You can't put the pommel horse aside lightly. Not only was I the state champion in the pommel horse, which is, and this is a fact, not an opinion, the hardest piece of gymnastics apparatus. I didn't pick it because it was the hardest. It was the only thing we had. We had some mats and a pommel horse. Everybody hated it, and I rather liked it and kept going with it.
1: Cavett studied English and drama at Yale and then got a job at Time magazine as a copy boy. He read that the Tonight Show host Jack Parr was unhappy with the material his writers were feeding him. So Cavett wrote some fresh jokes, snuck backstage at the Tonight Show, and gave his jokes to Parr. That is a very Cavett move. From an early age, he was good at getting backstage. Parr used some of Cavett's material, and then he hired him. Once Cavett got into television, he stayed with Jack Parr for a while, and then Merv Griffin, Jerry Lewis, and Johnny Carson. He did some stand-up comedy on his own. He started to develop a voice and a reputation. In 1968, ABC gave him a morning show. He moved to primetime and then late night. At its peak, the Cavett Show had millions of nightly viewers, and Cavett became a celebrity himself.
3: If TV hadn't worked out for you, what do you think you would have done?
2: I have no idea. What would I have done?
3: Did you have many skills?
2: I wouldn't have taught school, although I might have enjoyed that. It never occurred to me that television wouldn't work. Something just seemed to happen. I mean, it isn't that I didn't fear it. I had no confidence that it was going to go big. Go big. When a master uses the English language, it's a thrill, isn't it? Go big.
3: Correct me if I'm wrong, but you are kind of a unicorn, good at a lot of different things. You were smart. You were funny. You were a good athlete. And I'm curious if you ever felt you needed to hide your light under a bushel.
2: What would that consist of?
3: Were you ever afraid of being your truest self because you thought that would make you a little less popular? He's too good at these things. Did you ever?
2: That was never a concern, no.
3: I know that Groucho encouraged you to go the Yale, Nebraska.
2: Yes, he did. Groucho had sent me a letter, and he said, I saw you on Merv the other night, and I think you've hit a gold mine with the idea of a kid from Nebraska, the rustic coming to glamour in the big city and all that stuff. Keep with that.
3: Did you play it up more after that?
2: I don't know, but I certainly was glad to hear it.
1: Cavett had first met Groucho Marx at the funeral for the playwright and humorist George Kaufman. Cavett supposedly told Groucho, I'm a big fan, to which Groucho supposedly said, if it gets any hotter in here, I could use a big fan. Cavett did take Groucho's advice to cultivate the persona of a small town kid doing his best in the big city. Groucho became a regular on Cavett's show, and they had a great rapport. You can hear it in this clip from 1969.
4: How have you been?
5: Good. I've been fine. It's nice
4: you
5: to see you
4: fine.
5: In New York.
4: I'm glad you're back on the air and the proper time, too.
5: Yeah?
4: Not at 4 o'clock in the morning. Whenever I saw your show last year, I was eating oatmeal. That's what they call prime time in California. That isn't all they called it, either. Well, you look fine, and this show's going to be a big hit because you're on at 10 o'clock at night.
5: Right.
4: A lot of people are going to watch it.
5: I'm on at 9 Central Time.
4: Well, I wouldn't go that far.
3: How much did you absorb Groucho? Or was this you before Groucho?
2: He's big influence. Isn't that something? Imagine in the Grand Theater in Grand Island, Nebraska, seeing my first Marx Brothers movie. If anyone had said that one guy and you were going to spend part of your life together, I would have said you're full of crap.
3: You had good mentors, good rabbis, people who really loved you and wanted you to succeed.
2: For example?
3: Oh, Jack Parr.
2: Oh, yeah.
3: Groucho. It seems to me, at least. And
2: it's a good point.
3: I'm curious why you were so likable. Usually the incumbents want to keep the young people down. Everybody seemed to love you.
2: It must be my lovability. Is that a good guess? I don't know. I can't answer that.
3: If you look at the categories of guests you had, a lot of writers, amazing interviews with musicians and performances and athletes.
2: Yeah, isn't that interesting? I didn't have any interest in rock, but Janis Joplin was such a good guest. And the fact that she came on, and she was so good, that other rock people said, well, maybe Cavett could handle us. He seems like such a square, but maybe...
3: Were you as square as you seemed, or was that an act?
2: No. Can you come back to me with that question in a week?
3: There must have been guests that you wanted on the show that you couldn't get, yes?
2: Mike Nichols almost did it. I asked him a second time, and he said, I'm on my way to London for a couple of weeks, but when I come back, maybe I'll be in a mood to share and share. But it never happened. I think it's my fault. I didn't follow it up. I always got along with Sinatra whenever we were thrown together at something. And I think, again, I didn't press hard enough. I think we would have had such fun.
3: Could you always make the show you wanted to make, or did you have the suits telling you some things?
2: I could, but what happened the very first show, I had Gore Vidal, Muhammad Ali, and somebody else taped it for a week later when it was going to be debut. And I learned in that week that they wanted me to tape a different first show. And I thought, well, that show seemed pretty good. Everybody liked it. And I said, well, I don't see any reason to change it. What's wrong with it? And they said, well, nobody gives a damn what Muhammad Ali and Gore Vidal think about Vietnam.
3: Wow.
2: I said, nobody? I bet I could come up with two or three people at least who would be interested. What are you talking about?
3: Did they mean that nobody cared, or did they mean that that's something we want to stay away from?
2: They were afraid of the subject. Chicken afraid of anything having to do with that disastrous war. When are you going to stop being chicken? I said to a guy in a nice suit.
3: So what happened?
2: I said, I don't agree to that. I said, well, you're going to have to do it. So they ran a different show because I had already done five before the first one. And then somewhere semi-buried by being in the second week, they ran that one. People sent me critics' columns from around saying, Cavett really came to life on this show. This is what the show ought to be. And I made sure that all the at ABC saw that.
1: Not many episodes survive from that 1968 season, and we couldn't track down the one that Cavett was talking about with Muhammad Ali. But Cavett did become friendly with Ali, and he was a guest on Cavett's show 14 times. Here is Ali in 1970 talking to Cavett about the possibility of going to jail for draft evasion.
6: White America right now is spending $30 million a day in Asia. Black and white boys are dying unjustly for nothing just to free somebody else. So why should I worry about going to little old jail to free my poor people who's been catching hell here for 400 years?
7: In
3: If you were making your show now with the political moment that we're in, what would you do?
2: I never think of that now. The political stuff was often very problematic. Was a problem. I shaved that down.
3: Sounds like you didn't love the network people.
2: There are

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1: Let yourself do it yourself. Would you endorse that?
2: Definitely, yeah. You know what you're doing, and they don't know why it works when it works and when it doesn't. They don't have any idea. They don't know anything about what it feels like to be sitting there doing it. And their advice is without worth. And not only that, worthless.
1: Say what you really mean. But my sense is that whether it's TV, music, publishing, it seems that the executives are very good at looking at what's already succeeded and saying, hey, let's do something like that, as opposed to let's try something new and interesting. Now, you were pretty new
2: when
1: and interesting.
2: When they say, or you're thinking, why don't you as good as so-and-so? Violence can happen almost.
1: So what's it feel like when a given network says, Dick, we thank you for your service, but we're putting on, you know, a dog show in your slot?
2: Well, that's happened. Yeah. How many times have I been canceled? Four?
1: The list of networks you've worked for is not short.
2: I'm always astonished. A few years ago when I, for the first time, saw somebody write, he did this and then he did it there and then he was on CNBC. Is that true? It startled me.
1: Over time, Cavett did some version of The Dick Cavett Show for ABC, CBS, PBS, USA, ABC again, CNBC, and TCM. Roughly 2,000 hours of his work are archived at the Library of Congress, and again, there is a lot on YouTube. When you watch, you can feel not only how good Cavett could be at his best, you could also feel how central he was to the cultural conversation at the time. That brought an enormous amount of pressure and ultimately a deep depression.
2: It's the worst agony designed for man. Anything that has hit you that deeply, there's no way you're ever going to escape it.
1: We'll hear about that after the break. I am Stephen Dubner, and this is Freakonomics Radio with Dick Cavett.
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0: But can you do this very long without mental damage?
1: Did it damage you mentally in the long run?
0: I don't know. That's for you to say.
1: It sounded like later on you had some real depressive periods, right?
0: Oh, yeah. I'm an expert on depression. I was just reading some stuff I wrote about it. Seems like every few, let's say, weeks, if not days, somebody thanks me for having helped them by talking in the press and in person or on the air even about depression. And a good thing that comes from it, but I hadn't expected it, was people saying, you saved my father's life. And it jolted me further. When he heard you talking about depression, and he realized that if Dick Cavett can get this, maybe I shouldn't be so ashamed. That's logical, though. I mean, it's understandable, isn't it? I might have had that feeling if I weren't known and somebody known talked about it, I would probably thought, oh, God, thank God, they have it, too. But that it prevented suicides in some cases. I just found some old letters telling me that.
1: How much did you share it at the time? You'd talk about it in interviews?
0: First was in a magazine, and I never had any particular desire to talk about it publicly, but it came up, and it did a lot of good. I don't know. That's odd, isn't it, that if a celebrity has something bad, people who also have it are at least comforted in some way.
1: If you don't mind me asking, what did it feel like for you when you were in the middle of a depressive period?
0: It's the worst agony designed for man. There's nothing like it. Being sad is nothing like it. Having your heart broken for romance or anything. It's just everything is dark and heavy and hurts, and there's no feeling you're ever going to get out of it, because anything that has hit you that deeply, there's no way you're ever going to escape it. Stephen Fry, I had him on, and we both came up with the notion that whatever you do, don't ever say to somebody in depression, what do you have to be depressed about? I used to get that. What are you talking about? You're on television, you've made money, you're popular. What in hell have you got to be depressed about? And we agreed that that's like saying, what have you got to have asthma about, or tuberculosis?
1: So how did you deal with it?
0: Waited until the curtain goes up again. Oh, I also had ECT, and that was a public service without my knowing it, because people who had been afraid of it, some prominent writer, one of our big writers' wives, asked me to call him and tell him that I had had ECT.
1: It's electric shock therapy.
0: He was
1: yeah.
0: desperate. Who was it?
1: Styron, maybe?
0: I believe you're right. And if it wasn't in his case, but in another one just like it, I later said, how did it go for him? He said it failed completely. I said, that's possible, because he was drunk every time he went to the sessions.
1: What was it like for you to be in a depressive period and doing your show where you're an entertainer?
0: Real hard. I was in the bedroom of Mr. Marlon Brando. Now, it's not going to be a story that would seem to suggest, but I remember he was in bed at his house, and we talked about depression. And I said, I did a show once that shocked me so, because it was just the two minor guests, Laurence Olivier and his wife, Joan Plowright, the wonderful actress. I had to do it in their hotel room for some reason. And I was getting ready in another room in the hotel, and I thought, two doors down, Laurence Olivier, and I don't give a, I just want to go home and get into bed. How am I going to do this show? Did the show. It was difficult. It was with Brando then later that I said, you know, I just couldn't bring myself to watch that show, because in doing it, I thought, these people know that I'm nuts, that I'm struggling, that I don't know what. And in fact, they did not.
2: Here's a clip from that episode with Laurence Olivier and Joan Plowright.
3: By the way, it's always difficult to work with titles, so I would like the people at home to know that I have been asked and instructed to say, Larry, and Joan.
4: Yes, please.
5: Lovely.
3: Is that, will you verify that?
4: Yes.
5: Thank you, Dick. Yes.
3: Yes, Dick is fine. So, Lawrence, Larry, I gather that we owe it to you to have brought your wife back to the stage, to have insisted that she go back on. Is that true?
5: How
3: do you know when it's time?
5: I thought it was well time. Mm-hmm. She came back to New York, and I thought this was a wonderful part for her. Yeah. And she's, I think, extremely beautiful in the part.
1: Did you ever watch that show?
0: No, I wouldn't watch it. And I said to Brando, I can't ever bring myself to watch that show. I really know what it will look like, what I'll see. I'll see what they unfortunately saw was struggling and taking pauses that are infinite. And Brando said, do me a favor, watch it. And I said, okay, I will. And so later I called Marlon and I said, I saw that show. I was fine. Why? And he said, don't you know? And I said, no. And he said, well, every performer has to have what I call automatic pilot. You were sitting there doing what you do, and you were able to do it, maybe acting it, but whatever it was, automatic pilot will take over for you, and it did in that case.
1: How about these days, the last 10, 20 years? How's your...
0: I never had it after the time I had ECT for it. I got it again, got another dose of ACT for it, and it went like just like that. Just,
1: so you think that really fixed it?
0: Or absolutely.
1: It
0: cured
1: did.
0: It.
1: No question in your mind that that was what...
0: No, that's what did it.
1: Yeah.
0: However it works.
1: Hmm.
0: You lie there, and they attach something to your... And you don't feel anything. My late wife was there and said, when you came out of that room, you were a different person. So pass that on to somebody if they're locked in depression.
1: When you would look back at a show that went where you were really good versus a show where you didn't feel you were as good, what were the other factors that you think contributed?
0: I wish I knew. I really don't know.
1: Did you ever try to connect your performance to what you ate or whether you had sex, you know, the night before?
0: Or during the show. Or, those were the best. No, I just don't know.
1: So that's just who you are. You're just a cool character.
0: Hope that what you do and say isn't appalling and keep going. But I never had any technique ready for when that happened. Would have been good if I had.
1: So when I come here for advice on how to cav it, it sounds like it's impossible because you just are who you are. Sounds like there wasn't a lot of strategy.
0: Not strategy, no.
1: Is there anything that we haven't talked about that you'd like to?
0: The Peloponnesian War. I was so hoping that would come up.
1: I thank you so much. I really, I admire your work. I admire you as a human, and I'm really grateful.
0: Well, I love doing this with you. I don't know what it is. You've got something great.
1: That's good of you to say.
2: As you can hear, Dick Cavett is a one of one. I'm not Cavett, and on my new show, I'm not going to try to be him. But I did learn from him. Don't lean too hard on your prep. Make it a conversation, a collaboration, not just an interview. And most of all, in order to make the show you want, you might want to make it yourself. No suits, no focus groups, no BS. So that's what we did. Our guests on Better in Person include architects, writers, CEOs, musicians, comedians, and athletes. The first few episodes are already up on the Freakonomics YouTube channel. And now we're going to play you a short audio segment from one of those episodes with the chef Hillary Sterling. She runs the acclaimed restaurant Ci Siamo in New York City. It celebrates regional Italian cooking, which is her passion. But it took Sterling a long time to get her own restaurant. We talked about what it's like to climb the restaurant ladder in New York. Here, have a listen.
6: When you start at the bottom, what were you doing the first few years?
7: Salads, fry, wash your dishes sometimes.
6: Right.
7: I had a chef that likes to use every pot and maybe wash them, torture me.
6: You talked about being tortured in a foreign language for a while.
7: It was just an Irish brogue.
6: Oh.
7: I couldn't understand it for I was like, what? And then they like hold up this bread. They're like, go get this downstairs. And it was terrible. They made me peel onions in the basement with no ventilation.
6: Huh. Most people, I assume, would have quit.
7: It never crossed my mind.
6: Hmm.
7: Quitting has never crossed my mind. I've never left a job because someone tortured me.
6: Yeah.
7: I've left because it was time.
6: Fair enough, but if you could rewind the clock, or if you could remake the clock now and run restaurants differently, because everything I've ever read about restaurants in the kind of heyday of New York restaurant, modern heyday of restaurant culture, it sounds like everybody was tortured and everybody was miserable and everybody drank all the time and other things, et cetera, et cetera. And so is that how Chisiamo is run?
7: No. Restaurants used to be like that.
6: Yeah. I mean, a lot of industries, to be fair, were...
7: I used to have kegs in my office on Fridays.
6: Yeah. So that's the drinking, but what about, like, the people being mean in the culture of coming up? Did you experience that or
7: like,
6: not so much? You just didn't care?
7: Yeah.
6: Right.
7: I mean, I think I was more... I remember, like, the only times that I, like, cried.
6: Yeah.
7: And it had nothing to do with people.
6: All right. What was it?
7: There was one time where I was my first night on Sauté at Mesa Grill, and it was... Labor Day Sunday night. And
6: big deal restaurant.
7: It was a big, big restaurant and big deal. And I overcooked 100-something pork tenderloins for hours. I just kept overcooking them.
6: One at a time?
7: Like how Maybe many four at a time? Five at a time. I just like hammered it. And my chef at the time gave me like a two-pan pickup, which means like I had to like pick up this like scallop dish and the accompaniment to it.
6: Okay.
7: And I had two burners.
6: Okay.
7: Two burners. But it wasn't the only dish I was cooking. I was cooking pork tenderloins. And my first night, like, really on sauté. And Sunday nights in New York City on a holiday weekend is a busy night. And I just remember getting crushed for hours. Crushed. And I called my dad from Union Square. And I told him about it. And I was, like, totally, like, he's like, you're okay. It's okay. I mean, I held myself together. And then I, like, totally, I mean, the walk-in's always a good place to cry in restaurants. But, like, and he's like, okay. And I went back in the next day. And I went to my chef and I apologized for overcooking 125.
6: Did any of them get sent back?
7: I don't remember. It was kind of like a blur. And then the next week, the schedule goes up, old school on a wall, you know, and I'm on sauté next Saturday night. And I was like, oh, my God. Someone was on vacation, so they put me there. And I was like, okay. And I go to him, and I was like, are you sure? And he's like, you have 7 days to be one with the pork.
6: Oh, I remember that from your book. Yeah. Be one with the pork, yeah.
7: I was like, I'm gay. Like, this
6: and
7: is
6: you
7: like,
6: became
7: I don't
6: one
7: do
6: with
7: that.
6: The pork.
7: I stared at these pork tenderloins for days.
6: Hmm.
7: Cooking them, watching them, staring at the clock, trying to figure out how long it takes to cook the pork tenderloin to perfection. It was like ancho chili rubbed. Like, your hands were red at the end of the shift. Like, there was like a nub bucket. It was just,
6: What's a nub bucket?
7: It was like you cut off the ends and you put it in the nub at the
6: end
7: of the shift.
6: What happens to the nubs?
7: I can't. Don't ask.
6: Are they used?
7: I mean, no. But they're used in like family meal or everyone like, we make tacos, whatever.
6: Okay.
7: And there's like, and
6: let me say, no, they're not used except for what the other people working here are going to eat later. Yeah. Okay, yeah.
7: And I spent 7 days staring at pork tenderloins. And
6: before you're on sauté again the second time? You're prepping?
7: He's like, I'm giving you
6: when
7: a
6: you
7: chance.
6: You're staring at them. You mean you're going into the...
7: I'm putting them in the oven. I'm searing them. I'm watching what happens. So this
6: you're
7: was
6: practicing.
7: I'm practicing and I'm watching. They change. There's a moment where, like, when I, because in my head, I'm like, be one with the pork. What does that mean? Oh, my God, be one with the pork. I'm so, like literal at that time. As a cook, I'm like, yes, chef, be one with the pork. Like, and I remember there was a little clock in the kitchen. It's, like, right there. And I pulled the pork out, and it was, like, 4 minutes, check the timer. 4 minutes, 5 minutes, check the timer, check the timer. And, like, twist, twist, twist. And at one point, there's a moment where they glistened. This may sound so bananas. Wow, are you sure you want to keep doing this today?
6: Okay, they're glistening at you? Do you feel like they're glistening at you or with you? Are
7: with
6: you glistening?
7: I'm glistening now, talking about it.
6: What did the glistening...
7: It meant it was ready.
6: Oh.
7: It meant it was ready. It finally showed me me to cook this mid-rare pork tenderloin.
6: So, I hate to sound naive, but isn't that what, like, thermometers and whatnot are for? No, seriously. I mean, because you're right. In the last, like, 30 years, I feel like cooking has become extremely regimented.
7: Yes.
6: Not just, it's exploded. Everybody wants
7: Everyone
6: to
7: can cook.
6: And I think it's fantastic, personally. Mm-hmm. I don't do much because it's time consuming. If I had all day, I would love to. It's such a fun science project that you get to eat at the end.
7: Agreed.
6: But I also feel like we've been told by so many people who at least present with authority that this is the way something is done always. And if you don't, then you're making a lesser version. But the story I hear you telling is very, very different. It's like food is real. It's real.
7: Yeah. It's real. And you have to connect with it. You have to understand it. Because, yeah, could I have used a thermometer? Sure. But 25 years ago, that chef didn't say, hey, where's your thermometer? It wasn't even like it didn't even cross your mind.
6: Got it.
7: But no one showed me how to cook the pork.
6: Yeah.
7: Right? So, conversation is, I had to learn how to do this myself.
6: Yeah.
7: And it was really, and that was the moment that the senses I finally understood. I started to understand what cooking was.
6: I see. Okay. And what is it about you, either in your character or maybe in your someone that you admired when you were a kid? What was it about you that made you want to be that, to be giving people food as you're living, not just as sustenance, not just as pleasure, but of all the things that it represents?
7: I mean, I feel like I'm a caregiver. I feel like that's what it stems from, right? I take care of people. You know, I love nothing more than making my son's lunch and dinner. I really enjoy setting the plate up. I enjoy all those things. I think that, I've always been that way. And I cook for friends in high school and, in college and, that kind of stuff. I've always enjoyed it, playing that role.
6: If this hadn't worked out, what do you think you'd be doing?
7: I mean, I love teaching, but that's kind of, how I am now. I don't think 25 years ago I would have done that.
6: You strike me as that you would have been an impatient teacher back then, because you're fast. I can see your brain and your mouth, they move, which I love. But
7: yeah, I would have been impatient. I'd be like, I don't understand why you don't understand. What do you mean? be one with the pork, right? I don't think that chef ever understands how much that silly statement resonated with me over all these years.
6: Is he alive?
7: He is.
6: You'll send him the book?
7: I will.
2: That's it for today's show. Thanks again to Hillary Sterling and especially to Dick Cavett for these great conversations. And remember, check out our new video interview show, Better in Person. 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We will be back right here next week with more Freakonomics Radio. Until then, take care of yourself. And if you can, someone else too.

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1: I asked Dick Cavett what it felt like when he was at the top of his game, but then every night had to do it again.
2: I just remember thinking, you've got to put last night's show away forever. You already should be home looking at your notes about tomorrow and thinking, does this go on forever?
1: Did you want it to go on forever?
2: I'm not sure. I just thought, I'm in this. People like it. It's going okay.

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1: Hello, I'm Lauren McGinnis.
2: And I'm Chris Howden. Coming up on As It Happens,
1: Undercover Story. We hear from one of the journalists who helped identify a Canadian woman arrested in Belgium and accused of spying at NATO's military headquarters in Europe. He'll tell us who that alleged agent may have been working for.
2: And bang on. Decades after a diver first discovered the remnants of a Revolutionary War cannon in Lake Champlain, our guest has helped recover the last lost piece of that weapon and says it was uplifting to finally be uplifting it.
1: Those stories and more coming up on the Thursday edition of As It Happens.

0: 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I'm Megan McCarty-Carino.
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0: What do the physics of beatboxing have to do with artificial intelligence? Well, at the University of Southern California, it's all part of a blueprint for keeping the technology human-centered.
2: Can you believe that a human vocal instrument can provide this, make these sounds?
0: Wow.
2: So what you're seeing here is, you know, it's a cross-section of a person's head. You can, so there's the tongue, the lips, the airway, trachea. So this is all machine learning.
0: That's Professor Sri Narayanan. He runs USC's Signal Analysis and Interpretation Lab, or SAIL. And he's showing me real-time MRI videos of beatboxers mapped by machine learning algorithms, not just to understand musical performance, but how vocalization functions or what goes wrong when it doesn't. Narayanan researches behavioral signal processing, using AI to analyze physical patterns in humans to tackle profound clinical challenges, from mapping neurodevelopment and autism to identifying early biomarkers for depression.
2: Words kind of, you know, tell something about my intent, my emotions, the context, who I am. Machines try to do that, right? Behavioral signal processing essentially looks at that. But more than that, it's interested in what happens if there are changes in these systems that generate that, right, to communicate, right?
0: This isn't the buzzy AI of chatbots or coding agents that have been all the rage. But research like this is at the core of a $200 million bet USC is making about what a university can still offer in the age of AI. The new Stevens School for Computing and Artificial Intelligence is pushing to embed the technology across the campus. It's launching a new AI major this fall and minors designed for non-STEM students to apply AI to disciplines like history and art. Gaurav Sukhatme leads the new school. He says higher education has to evolve constantly to stay ahead of technology.
3: We have a very project-driven curriculum, which allows us to refresh the projects that the students do as part of their degree programs. And we keep changing those projects and updating them. So as new topics are born and created, new elective courses spring up much faster than in a more traditional curriculum.
0: As institutions like USC rush to bend every discipline towards AI, he says the ethics of these systems must remain core to the curriculum. Narayanan, whose students have used their lab research to launch mental health startups, says that keeping this advanced tech safe means keeping humans in the loop from the early design phase.
2: For me, humans are at the center of everything, right? Because this is for humans, by humans. While we know the benefit of saying, okay, this can help support people, you know, provide care for people, what is the cost of doing that, especially human cost?
0: With the technology racing ahead, he says, the university is more critical than ever, a human-scaled lab for studying the big questions. Jesus Alvarado produced this episode. I'm Megan McCarty-Carino, and that's Marketplace Tech. This is APM.

0: Hello, I'm Lauren McGuinness, sitting in for Neil Cooksall.
1: Good evening, I'm Chris Howden. This is As It Happens. Tonight,
0: Greek escape. Wildfires on the island of Crete have killed two firefighters and reduced homes to ashes. I'll talk to a hotel owner who helped evacuate his community over the course of a very tense night.
1: The case of the interned intern. A CBC investigative reporter identifies the Canadian accused of using an internship at NATO headquarters to get some hands-on experience in the field of espionage.
0: It does sometimes hurt to ask. Health Canada drops certain questions that critics have long found invasive and discriminatory towards gay and bisexual sperm donors, not to mention unscientific.
1: Blast from the past. Archaeologists celebrate the recovery of the last missing piece of a cannon that exploded during the American Revolution. A recovery that took careful planning and plenty of patience.
0: Propping up the bar, a Toronto live music institution survived a brush with the wrecking ball. Now our guest is part of a group that wants to make sure Sneaky D's is permanently protected. Just don't call it a dive bar.
1: And Neil before Neil. Over the course of his recent stay in an Australian town, a colossal, destructive elephant seal named Neil was an agent of pure chaos. And now we know how much that chaos cost. As It Happens, the Thursday edition, radio that warns every outdoor object in that town, your fate is sealed.

0: A Canadian woman remains in custody in Belgium tonight. Biwei Zhang is accused of spying for a third country while she was working as an intern at NATO's military headquarters in Mons. The charges against her have not been proven, as most of the details of the case are under wraps. But we know Biwei Zhang's name thanks to the work of Jonathan Gatehouse and his colleagues. Jonathan is a senior reporter with the CBC's investigative unit. We reached him in Toronto.
1: Jonathan, what have you been able to learn about what Biwei Zhang is alleged to have done?
2: Well, you know, the details about what she's alleged to have done are a little hard to come by, and that's because the Belgian authorities have charged her with espionage and belonging to a criminal organization, but they're not providing any particular details about what the alleged espionage was or how it happened. It is certainly tied, tied to the position that she had at SHAPE, which is the supreme headquarters of the Allied powers in Europe. It's the military headquarters for NATO in Mons, Belgium. And there have been reports, some speculation online that maybe she was hanging out in secure areas where she shouldn't have been, or asking questions and behaving in a suspicious manner somehow. But that's not part of the charges. And in Belgium, all of that information is kept away from the public, and all hearings are done behind closed doors until such a time as a trial commences.
1: You mentioned it in there, but what do we know about who the Belgians think she might have been working for?
2: So again, you know, when this story broke this past weekend, the Belgian Federal Prosecutor's Office sent out a press release, which was in three different languages, but said very little. And when we have contacted them to ask follow-up questions, they also have been very reluctant to disclose anything. But in that press release, there was a very curious choice of words. And what the Belgians said is they had arrested a Canadian citizen of Chinese origin, which sort of stands out. And, you know, I think the inference is certainly that people are drawing is that the third party that she's accused of spying for may well be China. I know that today Reuters was reporting that they had a security source who's saying that was the case. CBC, we haven't had anybody say that to us directly.
1: Well, we tip our hats to you and others, your CBC investigative colleagues here, who were the ones who publicly identified Biwei Zhang. How were you able to figure out that she was the person Belgian authorities had arrested?
2: Yeah, there was a trail of breadcrumbs that we had to follow here. There were a couple of published reports that said her first name was Claire and the last initial was Zed, which was a pretty good starting point. Through that, we were able to come across a LinkedIn profile that didn't have the full name, but that led us to her graduate thesis from the University of Ottawa. That gave us a full name. And from there, you know, we just kept churning and found social media profiles. And it was the final piece of the puzzle for us was a post that we found in a Facebook forum under one of her names, because she uses a number of different names. Biwei Zhang is her legal name, but she also goes by Claire and Katina. So under a Facebook posting for Katina, we found that she had been looking for a room to rent in Mons and said she was there to do an internship at SHAPE.
1: Now, among the details you found, as you point out on LinkedIn, on social media, there's this court case. Mm-hmm. What did you find there, and what questions does that potentially raise?
2: This is a Federal Court of Canada ruling, and so it dates back to 2019. So she applied for a job. At that point, she was already working for the federal government, and we believe as an economist at Statistics Canada, according to her resume. And at that point, she appears to have applied for a job with Canada Border Services Agency. And what happened was she applied twice through the online portal using a slightly different name and two different email addresses. And then she ultimately wrote the entrance exam or the application exam twice over a 24-hour period. So somehow that got flagged in the system. And then the Public Service Commission did an investigation and determined that that was fraud. She launched a judicial appeal for a review of that decision. And ultimately, the federal court in August of 2024 ruled that it was a case of fraud and that the Public Service Commission was correct in calling it that.
1: Who was responsible for vetting Biwei Zhang before she got this internship at NATO SHAPE?
2: So that job does require a significant vet, right? A comprehensive security screening. And the way it works is it's done under the auspices of NATO and SHAPE, but the responsibility for the screening goes back to the country that the person comes from. So that means it would have been the responsibility of the RCMP and CSIS to do this screening. As we understand that that process is a lengthy one, I know that the SHAPE interns website and the NATO intern website warned that it can take many months, maybe up to a year to get your clearance. And, you know, as we were talking just a little bit earlier about that federal court case, one wonders, or it does seem to raise the question of whether somebody simply ignored that finding of fraud or whether they weren't aware of it.
1: When do you expect we will find out more about the case Belgian police think they have?
2: Yeah, I think it's going to be a lengthy process. So the timeline went like this. Last Thursday, the police searched her home and her workplace and seized devices and some other things that they suggest were evidence or will be evidence of what has happened. On Friday, she was brought before an investigating judge who remanded her in custody. She had another court appearance at the beginning of this week where that decision was upheld that she would remain in custody. And as of today, we're told that, as is her right under Belgian law, she's appealing that decision to be held in custody. So if she doesn't get released in the next 15 days, she's going to be in pretrial custody until, if and when, a trial finally takes place.
1: Jonathan, appreciate your work on this. Thanks for joining us.
2: You're very welcome.
0: Jonathan Gatehouse is a senior reporter with the CBC's investigative unit. We reached him in Toronto.

0: chances from Montreal with Little Chaos.
1: We're going to take a short break now. When we return, talking about a revolutionary war cannon. We'll hear about the decades-long effort to recover one last missing remnant of a 250-year-old weapon from the bottom of Lake Champlain.
0: And questioning their questions. After a long fight, Health Canada is doing away with a questionnaire our guest says was discriminatory against gay men hoping to be sperm donors. Stay tuned. I'm Chris Howden.
1: And I'm Lauren McGinnis.

0: It took years of litigation, but Health Canada is finally dropping the last barrier that prevented some gay and bisexual men from donating sperm. This week, the department confirmed its intention to eliminate a question about sexual activity, specifically a question to prospective donors about whether they'd had anal sex with a new partner in the last 3 months. That effectively ends any prohibition against men who have sex with men becoming donors. Aziz M. is a gay man who brought a constitutional challenge against Health Canada's previous policy in 2023. We're not disclosing his last name due to a publication ban. We reached him in Toronto.
1: Aziz, what emotions does this decision by Health Canada bring up for you?
2: I'm very happy. It has been 3.5 years of pushing this, and I'm glad we went through it until the final resolution. So a very...

0: that you have stuck with will achieve?
1: Yeah, I'm hoping this will set a precedent for other types of donations as well, to remove any language that's just purely discriminating against the whole group.
0: I wonder what your hopes are for those friends of yours who may have hit roadblocks when wanting to be sperm donors, and using your own example of becoming part of a family in a really deep way.
1: Yeah, totally. I can see it. For a lot of queer people, it's very hard to build our own family and to have our own kids. It takes a lot of money and a lot of effort. I'm hoping a lot more queer men go and donate, especially that Canada is suffering from a very low number of donors, and people who are going to build families, they have very little choice, except often importing sperm from the U.S. or from elsewhere.
0: Aziz, I appreciate you speaking with us. It's a significant day for you. I can hear that. So thanks for taking the time.
1: Yeah, thank you so much. Thanks for putting lights on this.
2: Aziz M. brought a constitutional challenge against Health Canada screening that prevented some gay and bisexual men from donating sperm. He's in Toronto.

0: You've been listening to As It Happens from the CBC, heard across the United States on public radio.
1: You can also find As It Happens wherever you get your podcasts. I'm Chris Howden. Thanks for listening.
0: And I'm Lauren McGinnis. Take care.

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1: 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Well, good morning. Thank you for joining us for Morning Edition for this Friday, July 31st. I'm David Gustina. Assuming I'm not dreaming, I'm here with our engineer, Mr. Bailey James. Just move or something, Bailey, so I know this is happening. There he is. He looks robotic. Smiling next to me, producer and reporter Sujina Shrestha. Producer in the morning turns into reporter, really kind of a superhero on some level. She will be attempting to host a few news breaks this morning on her way to filling in next week while yours truly is away. Then, at some point, comes the boss, the news boss, Andrew Waite, news director, around 6:30. Ray Graff back in the fold. He'll be rolling in around 7. Caddy. Can't leave out meteorologist Paul Caiano. News Channel 13 calling for some early morning patchy fog, then a mix of sun and clouds with a passing isolated shower possible today. Highs in the lower 80s. Partly cloudy tonight. Lows in the lower 60s. A mix of sun and clouds tomorrow. Highs in the lower 80s. Chance of showers and storms, clouds, highs in the lower 80s on Sunday. Regional news at 5:31:30.
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3: 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I'm Layla Faldin.
4: I'm Michelle Martin.
5: And I'm A. Martinez. When a pair of musicians are called the future, maybe you'd expect more than just keys and drums. But that is what Grammy award-winning singer and rapper Anderson .Paak calls Domi and J.D. Beck, the future. They have a long list of famous fans and collaborators, from Herbie Hancock to Snoop Dogg. They've even shared the stage with Thundercat and Ariana Grande. Somebody tell me how you're supposed to do. Domi plays keys, J.D. Beck is on drums. They've been playing music together since they were teenagers. They're now in their 20s, and their second album is called Who Asked?

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1: 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Coming up right after this news. 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
2: 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On this Friday, News Channel 13 meteorologist Paul Caiano calling for some early morning patchy fog, then a mix of sun and clouds, a passing isolated shower possible today. Highs in the lower 80s, partly cloudy tonight, lows in the lower 60s. Mix of sun and clouds tomorrow, highs back in the lower 80s. Morning Edition continues as we contemplate the weekend on our way to 15 minutes before 6.
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3: 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I'm Leila Fadel.
4: And I'm Michelle Martin. Good morning. Just weeks after one of the most successful World Cups ever, there's a major dispute involving soccer's governing body. FIFA proposed inviting private investment.

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2: 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More WAMC regional news and News Channel 13 meteorologist Paul Cayano along with your WAMC regional forecast. And it's all coming up right after this NPR News.

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1: It's Morning Edition from NPR News. I'm Leila Fadel.
2: And I'm Michelle Martin. Good morning. One of the biggest names in pop music is boycotting the Grammys. K-pop supergroup BTS says they will not allow their music to be considered for 2027. It's a protest against new Grammy categories, including an award for Best Asian Pop Music Performance. Ben Cesario covers the music industry for the New York Times, and he's on the line with us to help us dig into this. Good morning, Ben.
3: Good morning.
2: So what is BTS saying?
3: The other day, all seven members of the group announced on their social media feeds that they would not be submitting music for their latest album for the Grammys. And they said, "We hope that music can be heard and loved for what it is, rather than being divided into region or language." And that was taken.

0: as a very sharp protest against this new Grammy category that they announced just a month ago, Best Asian Pop Music Performance.
1: So what did the Recording Academy say, or what was their argument when they announced these new awards, and have they specifically responded to BTS?
0: When they announced the award, they said it would cover a bunch of different kinds of music in Asia. K-pop, of course, the big one, but also J-pop in Japan and C-pop in China. And they said this would kind of cover the whole territory. It's something that's been debated within the Grammy organization for a long time about how to recognize this, you know, explosive popularity of K-pop, which has been growing, you know, for more than a decade. But immediately this award was criticized by fans who felt that it would sort of marginalize the genre, that paradoxically by recognizing it and creating the award, it might wind up sticking all of the artists into that category and ignoring them when it came to the big awards like Album of the Year.
1: Is that true, though? I mean, does that happen? If you're in one of these categories, you don't get considered for the big awards like Album of the Year?
0: It's not actually true. I mean, if you submit a music for a particular genre category, and the Grammys have dozens of them, they have rap and country and classical and jazz, you can still be eligible for the big awards, the ones that are on television. But it is often the case, since the voting of the Grammys is very political and it involves thousands of members of the Recording Academy, that sometimes artists don't make it to the very top awards, but they get recognized in some of the lesser categories.
1: Well, you know, we've kind of heard this before. I mean, there's this question about specific categories. There's even an entire Latin Grammys. So does this feel different?
0: I think it does. I mean, it's reminiscent of the Latin Grammys a little bit, but in that case, they created an entire separate organization, an entire separate show about 25 years ago to recognize how popular Latin music had become. Even so, there's always been complaints that the Grammys were not recognizing Latin music as much as they should by creating the separate category, and I think that's what they've run into with BTS and K-pop now.
1: So before I let you go, just 15 seconds here, how much leverage does a mega group like BTS have? Do you think this protest is going to work?
0: I think they have a lot of leverage. I think that they can, I think that they can force the Grammys to try to address it somehow, but it puts the Grammys in a tight spot.
1: Okay, that's Ben Cesario. He covers the music industry for the New York Times. Thank you. And this is Morning Edition from NPR News. I'm Michelle Martin.
2: And I'm Leila Fogg.
3: Good morning. 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Good morning. It's 10 minutes before 7 o'clock. This is the WAMC Northeast Report Morning Edition. I'm David Gustina. News Channel 13 meteorologist Paul Cayano, along in moments with your regional forecast. In the headlines, Governor Kathy Hochul announced Thursday $26 million in state funding to support water infrastructure projects in Washington County. The Democrat says this funding will help address and mitigate wastewater limitations that are affecting economic development throughout the county by alleviating sewer infrastructure issues. Hochul says the investment, quote, makes necessary infrastructure improvements to allow local businesses to grow and residents to prosper. Amid federal funding cuts and rising costs, Capital Region advocates warn of a growing gap between available food and those at risk of going hungry. WAMC's Aaron Shella Levine reports.
4: According to the latest data from Feeding America, nearly 100,000 children in the regional food bank's 23-county service area do not know where their next meal will come from. That's about 1 in 6 kids. The organization and local partners provide upwards of 21 million meals annually. But despite those efforts, data suggests another 30 million are still needed. Regional Food Bank CEO Tom Nardacci says intermunicipal coordination will be vital to close the meal gap as federal food assistance programs continue to lose funding.
5: We work with 90 farms currently. We've worked with about 200 over through the years. There are 10,000 farms in our 23-county service area. And of those, there's probably 3,000 that could work with us in some capacity. So how do we get from 90 to, 500?
4: For WAMC, I'm Aaron Shalulavine.
3: The 10th annual readathon of Herman Melville's epic novel Moby Dick is currently underway in Pittsfield, Massachusetts, the home where he wrote it. WAMC's Josh Landes with more.
6: The event began Thursday morning and features local readers tackling the American literary classic on the grounds of Arrowhead, where Melville wrote the novel beginning in 1850 in 15-minute chunks. Readathon founder Jana Lays says the novel's 175th publishing anniversary this year makes the celebration even more special.
7: It's so allegorical and it's philosophical and it's funny and it's relevant and it's just an exciting adventure story besides being filled with adventure and pathos and revenge and sort of maniacal or monomaniacal characters and just wonderful friendships developing between characters. And also, it's about whaling.
6: The readathon is expected to end on Sunday. Josh Landes, WAMC News.
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8: Good morning. A partly cloudy and mainly dry start to the day across interior New York and New England, with a couple of showers diving in across parts of Vermont and the northernmost parts of New York. And this will be the theme for the day today, as that large circulation responsible for all the rain earlier in the week continues to slowly drift away and toward the Canadian Maritimes. We're still under the influence of that circulation, though, so we can't rule out an isolated shower as we head into the afternoon from north to south, but overall mainly dry with a good amount of sun mixed with some clouds and a bit of humidity will make it feel more summer-like. Temperature-wise, we'll reach into the lower and middle 80s. Partly cloudy tonight, mainly dry with areas of fog back into the lower 60s. High pressure building in today will dominate the weather on Saturday with another dry day and a mix of sun and clouds taking us into the middle 80s. Another slow-moving disturbance will approach on Sunday. Sunshine will give way to increasing clouds with a chance of showers and thunderstorms by the end of the day, especially in the Adirondacks west towards central New York and along the I-88 corridor. High temperatures will be in the lower 80s. That system will drift over us as we head into the early part of next week with a good chance of some showers and storms on Monday, staying in the upper 70s. A bit of a break on Tuesday, but still the chance of showers, and then another upper level system will head through on Wednesday with a chance of showers and thunderstorms as highs stay in the upper 70s to around 80. With further clearing and more sunshine by Thursday. Taking a look at potentially significant weather today, a robust upper-level high-pressure ridge centered over the southwest will maintain a major to extreme heat wave across much of the western U.S. through the weekend. Extreme and near-record temperatures are forecast from interior California through the Great Basin, desert southwest, and Four Corners region, with lower desert locations reaching well above 110 degrees. Meanwhile, a potent upper-level disturbance and accompanying surface low pressure system will track from the Midwest into the Great Lakes and Ohio Valley through tomorrow. A moist and unstable air mass ahead of the advancing cold front will support multiple rounds of heavy showers and thunderstorms. These storms will pose a threat for severe weather, including damaging wind gusts, hail, and isolated tornadoes, along with high rainfall rates. At Mount Washington this morning, 0 miles visibility in fog, 46 degrees with a north wind at 28, gusting to 31 miles per hour. And in Eureka, Nunavut Territory, Canada, cloudy skies and 44 degrees. In Albany on the hour, 10 miles visibility and shallow fog, 63 degrees. The dew point, 63, 100% relative humidity. Calm wind and the barometer at 29.94 inches and rising. The past 24 hours, lower 48 states temperature extremes ran from a high of 119 degrees at Tecopa and Topoc, both in California, to a low of 34 at Bynum, Montana. For those traveling across the Northeast today, New York City, mostly sunny in the mid-80s. Boston, a mix of sun and clouds with a scattered shower in the upper 70s. And in Buffalo, mostly sunny with highs in the lower 80s. Checking the climate report, the high temperature in Albany yesterday, 77 degrees, the low 64. The average temperature, 71. That's 2 degrees below normal. 0.09 of an inch of rain yesterday, 9.66 inches now for the month, which is 5.26 inches above normal. And 25.99 inches for the year, which is 3.05 inches above normal. The average high temperature in Albany today, 84 degrees. The average low, 62. The record high, 98, set in 1890. And the record low, 49 in 1978 and 2021. Sunrise this morning was at 5:45 a.m. Sunset this evening, 8:16 p.m. 14 hours, 30 minutes, and 23 seconds of daylight, a loss of 2 minutes and 8 seconds from yesterday. Here are my latest regional forecasts for the Northern Adirondacks and Central and Northern Vermont, also the Champlain Valley and Lake George area. A mix of sun and clouds with the chance of a passing shower today and highs in the lower 80s. Partly cloudy tonight, lows in the upper 50s and lower 60s. For the Connecticut Valley and mid and lower Hudson Valley, also for the remainder of interior southern New England, a mix of sun and clouds today with highs in the lower 80s. Partly cloudy tonight, lows in the lower 60s. For the northern Catskills and Mohawk Valley, west of Amsterdam, also for the southern Adirondacks, a mix of sun and clouds with the slight chance of a passing shower today and highs in the lower 80s. Partly cloudy tonight, lows in the upper 50s. For the southern Catskills, Taconics, and southern Berkshires, also for the Litchfield Hills, a mix of sun and clouds today with highs in the upper 70s. Partly cloudy tonight, lows in the upper 50s. For the greater Capital District, including Albany, Schenectady, and Troy, also for the Saratoga area, east into southern Vermont and the Berkshires, north of I-90. A mix of sun and clouds with a slight chance of a passing shower today and highs in the lower 80s. Partly cloudy tonight, lows in the lower 60s. Region-wide for tomorrow, a mix of sun and clouds, a bit humid in the mid-80s. Mostly cloudy on Sunday with a chance of a shower or thunderstorm in northern New York and towards central New York, but mostly dry until the evening in the rest of the region near 80. Mostly cloudy, a good chance of showers and thunderstorms on Monday in the upper 70s. A chance of showers Tuesday, otherwise partly sunny, upper 70s. A mix of sun and clouds with scattered showers on Wednesday near 80, and mostly sunny into the lower to mid 80s on Thursday. Have a great weekend. For WAMC, I'm News Channel 13 meteorologist Paul Caiano.
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10: Live from NPR News in Washington, I'm Janine Herbst. President Trump says his Board of Peace has reached a deal with the militant group Hamas to completely disarm. But Hamas is disputing that. And Israeli Prime Minister Benjamin Netanyahu has so far been silent. NPR's Franco Ordonez has more.
11: like so many of these things, a lot comes down to the details and obviously the execution of those. The problem seems to be a disagreement over what comes first, whether it's Israel pulling out of Gaza or Hamas handing over their weapons. Now, the Board of Peace says, quote, withdrawal must move in lockstep with the decommissioning. But a senior Hamas official told NPR that they would only give up their weapons if Israel withdraws from Gaza first.
10: NPR's Franco Ordonez. This says Trump and Israel are still involved in another war against Iran, which a new poll from the AP finds most Americans, nearly two-thirds, say isn't worth it. Body cam footage from federal immigration agents out on patrol in Los Angeles captures them using racial slurs about Latinos they're targeting for arrest. The videos are part of a federal lawsuit accusing ICE and Border Patrol agents of racial profiling. The following from NPR's Adrian Florido includes audio of the slurs.
12: In this video from last year, two agents are talking after an immigration raid.
13: I checked one guy's ID.
14: Did you?
13: Yeah.
14: There was a guy, I'm pretty sure he's wet. He was just sitting in that minivan.
12: There was a guy, I'm pretty sure he was wet, one agent says, a shortened version of wetback, a racial slur for Mexicans. In another video, an agent points out the driver of a nearby car.
15: It looked like a tonk in the driver's seat.
12: Tonk is a derogatory term for a migrant. It refers to the sound when an agent's flashlight strikes a migrant's head. The ACLU obtained the footage as part of the lawsuit accusing immigration agents of targeting people because they look Latino. The government says its agents don't racially profile. Adrian Florido, NPR News.
10: AI has become closely associated with layoffs, but a recent study suggests some companies may have cut workers too quickly. NPR's Windsor Johnston has more.
16: A recent study by the business management group Gartner predicts that by 2027, half of the companies that cut customer service jobs because of AI will hire people back in similar roles. Researchers say many businesses misjudge the transition. Kathy Ross is a vice president analyst at Gartner.
17: I think in some cases we've overestimated how easy it might be for AI to automate entire roles. And it's continuing to evolve, but not at the pace to where it can actually drive complete role elimination.
16: The study also found only 20% of customer service leaders have actually reduced staffing because of AI. Windsor Johnston, NPR News.
10: You're listening to NPR News from Washington.
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3: 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Good morning, a Friday morning, and that means Kevin Moran, executive editor of the Berkshire Eagle, joins us. Good morning, Kevin.
19: Good morning, David.
3: If you're looking for one of Massachusetts' most successful school choice programs, you need to look to Lenox.
19: That's right. David, the Berkshire Eagle's Greg Sikenik is reporting this weekend on new state data that shows Lenox Public Schools enrolled 314 students from other communities during the past school year. That's more than any other traditional public school district in Massachusetts. It's those incoming students that brought Lenox Public Schools more than $1.8 million in state education funding. And that's more than Lenox expects to receive through its annual allotment of school aid from the state in general. But most of those school students who are choosing into Lenox came from the nearby community of Pittsfield. In all, 232 Pittsfield students attended Lenox Public Schools this past year, and that means the transfer of more than $1.3 million from the Pittsfield district to the Lenox one, the equivalent of more than 684 full-time Pittsfield students attend schools outside the city of Pittsfield. That's nearly the entire enrollment of Pittsfield High School. And, of course, this comes with a financial cost, and that cost to Pittsfield was more than $4.4 million. During a year when the district had to make up some deep budget cuts.
3: Kevin, give us a sense of the history of school choice in Massachusetts.
19: Sure. Massachusetts established its public school choice program in 1991 during the Weld administration, and they wanted to give families in Massachusetts more public school options and to encourage districts to improve by competing for students. Students in Massachusetts can attend participating schools outside their home districts when space in the other school is available. So districts can't pick students based on academic performance or disability or race or other characteristics. And when applications exceed the available openings, admission is decided by a lottery. And state education funding here in Massachusetts follows the student, while families are generally responsible for getting their students to the school that they're choosing into. The system can favor those with flexible schedules and, of course, access to a vehicle.
3: He is Kevin Moran, executive editor of the Berkshire Eagle, joins us on Fridays. Read more at berkshireeagle.com. Kevin, thank you.
19: Take care, David.
2: This is Morning Edition from NPR News. I'm Leila Fadel.
1: And I'm Michelle Martin. Good morning. Todd Blanche's nomination for Attorney General is in limbo. Blanche, who had been the president's personal lawyer, has been serving as acting Attorney General.
2: Two Republican senators want guarantees about the Justice Department's deal with President Trump to end his IRS lawsuit. Instead of providing those assurances, Trump says he may temporarily withdraw Blanche's nomination until the two senators leave office. In a few moments, we'll ask former Republican U.S. Senator Jeff Flake what this means about President Trump's hold on the GOP. We begin with the latest information.
1: NPR Justice Correspondent Ryan Lucas is also here in our studios. He's covering this, and he's with us now. Good morning to you, Ryan.
20: Good morning.
1: So people may remember that the Republican majority Senate has been very compliant in confirming the president's nominees, even ones that they said they had serious concerns about. So why does this one seem to be in jeopardy?
20: Well, look, the hubbub around Blanche all centers around the settlement that Trump struck with the Justice Department to end his lawsuit against the IRS over his leaked tax returns. That deal, remember, included the creation of a nearly $1.8 billion anti-weaponization fund. Blanche says that's dead. There's also a related immunity deal for Trump, his family, businesses, that shields them from IRS audits of past tax returns. That, Blanche says, is still in effect. Now, the pushback in the Senate right now is coming from two Republican senators, Texas's John Cornyn and Tom Tillis of North Carolina. They are both members of the Senate Judiciary Committee that has to vote on Blanche's nomination. And they want written guarantees from the Justice Department about this settlement, that the anti-weaponization fund is indeed dead, and about the scope of the tax immunity deal. They want that before they will support Blanche. The two sides have been negotiating for days, but the senators say they still don't have the assurances they need to get to yes.
1: And then yesterday, President Trump floated the idea of temporarily withdrawing Blanche's nomination. What would that accomplish?
20: Well, look, either way, Blanche would be in charge of the Justice Department. Either he gets confirmed or he'll stay on as the acting attorney general. And to be clear, the White House hasn't actually withdrawn his nomination yet. But look, Trump's suggestion was that he could temporarily withdraw Blanche's nomination if Cornyn and Tillis don't back down. And Trump said he then could just put Blanche back up for the job once Tillis and Cornyn are out of office. And yes, both senators are leaving office at the end of the year in no small part because of Trump. Trump has even crowed about that. He pointed out that he had refused to endorse either Cornyn or Tillis, and he said that he may have ended their political careers. Trump, in fact, endorsed Cornyn's primary challenger, which was a significant blow to Cornyn's ultimately unsuccessful reelection bid. But there is a risk to Trump's gambit here if he follows through, and that's because there's no guarantee that the Senate math is any better after the midterms. But Cornyn and Tillis, as I said, they are leaving office at the end of the year, and now we see them sticking to their demands on Blanche. Both sides, the Justice Department and the senators, say they are trying to work all of this out.
1: Staying on the politics of this for a second, is this holdup just a blip, or do we think it's something bigger?
20: Well, look, I can't speak to the broader internal politics of the GOP, but focusing just on Blanche's nomination, he does have the support of the other 10 Republicans on the Senate Judiciary Committee. But there are a number of senators in the full Republican caucus that have similar concerns about this Trump IRS deal as Cornyn and Tillis. Cornyn also had this to say to reporters yesterday about efforts to resolve all of this.
21: If this were just between me and Todd Blanche, we would have worked this out, but apparently he's getting some pushback from higher-ups at the White House. I don't know who, but this doesn't need to be this hard.
20: I think it's worth stressing here that Trump would rather at this point withdraw Blanche's nomination than provide guarantees about the tax immunity deal that benefits him, benefits his family, and their businesses. That is the bottom line as of right now.
1: That is NPR's Ryan Lucas. Ryan, thank you.
20: Thank you.
2: Let's turn to a Republican with experience navigating conflict in Congress. Jeff Flake served in both the Senate and the House, representing Arizona. He left the Senate in 2019 after declining to run for re-election amid disagreements with President Trump. He also served in the Biden administration as ambassador to Turkey. Good morning and welcome to the program.
0: Hey, thanks for having me on.
2: So President Trump says he can wait until after Senators Tom Tillis and John Cornyn leave the Senate in the new year. Do you think his assumption here that Republicans will keep a majority after the midterms is a gamble?
0: Well, I think Republicans are likely to keep the majority. It may not be the same numbers. Mm-hmm. They may be down one or two. But he also has to consider this is going to be beyond the midterms. And any president in his second term loses some power after the midterms in the second term. And the president will as well. So even if he holds the same numbers, he's likely to lose influence.
2: You've been in touch with both Senators Tom Tillis and John Cornyn over their objections to Todd Blanche's nomination. What have they told you?
0: Well, they're holding firm, and they're not asking too much. To have written assurance on these issues is fine, and they should have that. Any lawyer knows that that's what is done. But as mentioned in the lead-in piece, the president simply doesn't want to give those assurances because, one, he likes the weaponization fund, and two, he likes the immunity deal. So he wants to keep them in play.
2: Neither Tillis nor Cornyn have re-election battles to win. Do you think either of them would be objecting to this nomination if they were hoping to return to Capitol Hill?
0: You know, no Republican in the Senate likes these deals. They really don't. And John Cornyn in particular is very vested in the judiciary and the courts. And so and the DOJ. So I'm not going to say that he wouldn't be raising it. Or Tom Tillis. They're dedicated, you know, competent members of the Senate. So I'm just glad they're raising it. And it did my heart good this week to see them standing up so firmly.
2: But do you think they feel more free to do this?
0: No doubt. No doubt. The president has particular, you know, sway over Republican voters, that subset of a subset that controls primaries. So he's been able to threaten just about any member of the Senate, any Republican, from re-election. So that's given him considerable power, but that is now waning.
2: I'm curious why you think more Republicans who don't have elections to lose specifically are not pushing back on Trump when they disagree with him, including moving forward other nominees they don't think are qualified.
0: Yeah, that's been a source of frustration, I think, to the whole country. The Senate really hasn't been the Senate pushing back. So, but you know, if you're a Republican and you're safe, and you don't have to push back. You don't have to comment on these issues if you aren't on the relevant committees. And you just don't. You just don't want to pick fights that don't determine what's going to happen to you. So it's been a little frustrating, frankly, to see.
2: How much leverage do Tillis and Cornyn have here? I mean, since President Trump could just leave Blanche as acting attorney general.
0: Yeah, he can, and they can't do anything about that. But obviously, the Senate wants this process to work and continue, and so does the president. So, they want a confirmed attorney general. Everyone does. So this is a big deal that the president would just simply say, "I'm going to hold off until the next Congress." But you're right. I mean, they can't stop him from just putting Blanche in or keeping him there as the acting attorney general.
2: And really quickly, you've said that you hope to see a return to divided government after the midterms. So I'm interpreting that to mean that you want the Democrats to take back a majority in at least one chamber of Congress. Why?
0: You know, any fiscal conservative, any conservative Republican knows that the best government is divided government when it comes to limited government. So, that would be best in my view.
2: Former Republican Senator and former Ambassador Jeff Flake, thank you for your time.
0: Thank you.
2: Invited multiple Republican senators to discuss the Blanche nomination and other topics. Those invitations remain open.
1: The Justice Department is turning to a decades-old statute and a never-before-used court to try to deport a woman accused of pledging allegiance to the Islamic State. NPR's Carrie Johnson was in the courtroom.
4: Congress created the Alien Terrorist Removal Court in 1996 to give the Justice Department another way to deport people who pose a risk to national security. That court sat dormant for 30 years until this month.
5: This is clearly a court that's building on the fly, right?
4: Seamus Hughes is a counterterrorism researcher at the University of Nebraska, Omaha.
5: The defense attorney was appointed a few days prior. Department of Justice is bringing up a legal pad that has the statute written out on it, and they're working through it. You see a court that's kind of beg, borrowing, they're stealing their way into a normal process.
4: Chief Judge Joan Erickson says it might not always look elegant, but she says she's committed to being careful, faithful to the Constitution and the rule of law. At the defense table was Nazira Hajizadeh. She's 47 years old, a legal permanent resident of the U.S., originally from Afghanistan. Last year, her son and son-in-law were sentenced for plotting a terror attack on Election Day 2024. But rather than charge her with a crime, prosecutors turned to the new court. Most of the evidence remains classified, but prosecutors unsealed a bit, arguing she tried to radicalize her family members to support the terror group ISIS. Her public defender says he'll challenge the constitutionality of the court. Georgetown law professor Steve Laddock has been following closely.
22: I think there is no doubt that there are serious due process concerns about the Alien Terrorist Removal Court, both in how it's designed and in how it would work in practice, especially with, you know, individuals who are lawful permanent residents or others who have clear and well-settled due process rights.
4: Andrew Arthur is a fellow at the Center for Immigration Studies, which promotes limits on immigration. He says when he worked as a prosecutor, he was usually able to find some other way to remove people for overstaying visas or entering the country without papers. So this case is an anomaly. And even if DOJ ultimately succeeds, Arthur says, lots of questions remain, including this one.
23: Finding a country to send this individual to will be a challenge, because most countries do not want to receive other countries' terrorists.
4: Carrie Johnson, NPR News.
3: 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Good morning, 719 with regional news. I'm David Gustina. In their headlines, activists and politicians gathered in the West Capitol Park in Albany Thursday to urge lawmakers to protect and extend Medicare and Medicaid. WAMC News intern Sophia Imbriaco with more.
24: On the 61st anniversary of the establishment of Medicare and Medicaid, advocates rallied to condemn the Trump administration's cuts to the public health care programs. Signed into law last year, President Donald Trump's One Big Beautiful Bill Act cut about $1 trillion of federal health spending over the next decade. Speakers also urged both federal and state representatives to implement a single-payer universal health care system. In particular, they called for New York state legislators to support the New York Health Act, which would establish single-payer health care for all citizens of the state. Eduardo Hernandez, lead campaign coordinator with Citizen Action of New York, called on elected officials to prioritize their constituents' health over profits.
25: So what we want is to improve, get us back to a point where we have a solid foundation to be able to move in to provide health care for everyone, because we do believe that health care is a fundamental basic human right and not something that you can have if you can afford it.
24: For WAMC News, I'm Sophia Imbriaco.
3: News Channel 13 meteorologist Paul Cayano says some early morning patchy fog, then a mix of sun and clouds for your Friday with a passing isolated shower possible today. High should reach the lower 80s. Morning Edition continues coming up on 7:21.
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1: I'm Michelle Martin.
8: And I'm A. Martinez. When a pair of musicians are called the future, maybe you'd expect more than just keys and drums. But that is what Grammy award-winning singer and rapper Anderson .Paak calls Domi and J.D. Beck, the future. They have a long list of famous fans and collaborators, from Herbie Hancock to Snoop Dogg. They've even shared the stage with Thundercat and Ariana Grande. Somebody tell me how it's supposed to do. Domi plays keys, J.D. Beck is on drums. They've been playing music together since they were teenagers. They're now in their 20s, and their second album is called Who Asked?

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And Bang on a Can, presenting Loud Weekend at Mass Mocha. Now through August 1st, 30 live concerts, including music by Philip Glass, Terry Riley, Michael Gordon, David Lang, Julia Wolf, and more. BangOnACan.org. Here we sit on a Friday. A News Channel 13 meteorologist Paul Kayano's WAMC regional forecast calling for a mix of sun and clouds for the balance of the day. Maybe a passing isolated shower possible. Highs in the lower 80s. Partly cloudy tonight. Lows in the lower 60s. A mix of sun and clouds expected tomorrow. Highs in the lower 80s. Saturday night, increasing clouds, lows in the mid-60s. Sunday, expect a chance of showers and storms, otherwise mostly cloudy, with highs reaching the lower 80s. Sunday night, chance of showers and storms, clouds, lows in the mid-60s. Monday next week, showers, thunderstorms possible, cloudy skies. Highs around 80 degrees. Monday night, chance of showers and storms, mostly cloudy, lows near 60. Tuesday, sunshine. Highs in the upper 70s and lower 80s. 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Good morning. 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
3: 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Good morning. It's 7:43. Joining us, WAMC's news director, Andrew Wake. Good morning, Andrew.
4: Good morning, David.
3: Well, 2 days later, some places around the region are still assessing and reckoning with flood damage.
4: Yeah, and Sam Dingman, he'll be in the town of Queemans today as leaders assess the devastation that there and then also throughout the region included flooded roads, damaged bridges, homes, and other buildings. So notably, the Queemans sewer plant overflowed during the storm, and Sam will be checking that out today. And today could actually be a calm before another storm as there's more rain and the potential for more flooding in the forecast this weekend. So for many, it's felt like as torrential rains have torn down barns and farms and flooded our basements that climate change has really landed in our backyards and in our homes. And yesterday, Sam talked about this with Lucas Willard. Take a listen to some of their conversation.
5: So, Sam, speaking about flooding and this extreme weather, I know you've been trying to put this into the broader context for us. But, you know, what have you learned about how this fits into weather patterns and that maybe are typical or less typical for this time of year?
6: Well, you may have heard, Lucas, a lot of people have been comparing the storm yesterday to a hurricane or a tropical storm. A lot of people in particular have brought up Tropical Storm Irene back in 2011. And earlier today, I spoke to a climatologist at SUNY New Paltz named John Rayburn. He is a professor of environmental science there. And he told me that is a fair comparison.
7: Usually we associate these kinds of rainfall events with hurricanes, but this week we saw it with just a regular rainstorm that set up over our region, and the atmosphere just didn't push it away fast enough.
6: I think it's worth staying on this idea for just a second, Lucas, because this was definitely my big takeaway from the conversation with Professor Rayburn. This idea that what we saw yesterday was a level of rainfall and associated damage that we would normally expect with a hurricane, only it wasn't a hurricane. It was just a regular storm that was way more intense than summer storms generally are. And the reason it was more intense is climate change. Rayburn told me that as the global climate warms, the ocean absorbs the vast majority of that increased heat. And remember, 70% of the Earth's surface is ocean. Which means, Rayburn says,
7: there's more energy stored in the oceans. You expect that energy to transfer to the atmosphere. You expect that atmosphere to transfer that to us as rain. And yeah, that's what we saw.
6: So the atmosphere here on the mainland is being just pummeled with these vast stores of pent-up energy. And that is happening with an intensity that is far greater than what we've seen in the past.
5: And what did the professor have to say about how scientists are actually studying this increase in intensity in the storms that we're seeing?
6: So Rayburn told me that when it comes to flood predictions, climatologists use this metric called the 100-year flood. That means the biggest flood they can reasonably expect to occur every 100 years based on historical data. And they do this in various increments. They also have the 1-year flood and the 10-year flood. And based on these calculations, they can predict the chances of severe flooding in a given period of time. And this is something that cities and towns rely on for things like zoning. But Rayburn says climate change is making these calculations much more complicated.
7: One of the big assumptions behind these predictions is that the climate behind those statistics don't change, but because

0: because we have this current climate shifting as we do, there's this dynamic shift in behind that regular statistic.
1: So that means that as the pace and intensity of climate change continues to increase, assessing the threat levels gets really hard because the climate is changing. And even if you're able to look back at recent decades where climate change has been more of a clear and present danger and work that into your prediction model, it still doesn't account for what's happening in the present right now and also the near future when the impacts of climate change are going to continue to intensify.
2: So you can hear more of this conversation online, WAMC.org, or on our app. And then again, we will have more from Sam today as places throughout the region continue to grapple with the impact of the flooding and as we all brace for the potential of more wet weather here.
3: Very important reporting there. Let's switch gears now. It's the end of the week after all. So what does the newsroom have cooking on features for Friday?
2: Yeah, so a couple of nice stories in the works. One is that Josh Landis has participated in the 10th annual readathon of Herman Melville's Moby Dick. So that readathon is currently underway in the Pittsfield home where Melville wrote the novel beginning in 1850. So Josh told me yesterday that I would be very proud of his performance, and I asked if it was lilting, and he said, "Is there any other way?" So a little more to come from Josh on this today. And then Aaron Shell Levine, he's going to take us to a scout camp in Fort Ann, cool, where there were disruptions that were caused by the pandemic and fallout after Scouting America's Twin Rivers Council, which owns the camp, after they in 2021 paid more than $2.5 million into a national trust to compensate survivors of sexual abuse. But this week, resident camp there was up and running, and in a nice metaphor, Aaron was there just as the clouds parted and as the sun started to emerge, so it should be a good one from him. And then finally, intern Sophia Imbriaco, she's going to introduce us to a World War II veteran in Cahoes who celebrated his 100th birthday this week. So we look forward to that one as well.
3: Oh, some great stories coming. All right, WAMC's news director, Andrew Wade. Have a great weekend, Andrew.
2: Yeah, and have some good time off, David.
3: I will try.

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3: It's Morning Edition from NPR News. I'm Leila Fadel.
4: And I'm Michelle Martin. Good morning. One of the biggest names in pop music is boycotting the Grammys. K-pop supergroup BTS says they will not allow their music to be considered for 2027. It's a protest against new Grammy categories, including an award for Best Asian Pop Music Performance. Ben Cesario covers the music industry for the New York Times, and he's on the line with us to help us dig into this. Good morning, Ben.
5: Good morning.
4: So what is BTS saying?
5: The other day, all seven members of the group announced on their social media feeds that they would not be submitting music for their latest album for the Grammys. And they said, "We hope that music can be heard and loved for what it is, rather than being divided into region or language."
4: Hmm.
5: And that was taken as a very sharp protest against this new Grammy category that they announced just a month ago, Best Asian Pop Music Performance.
4: Well, so what did the Recording Academy say, or what was their argument when they announced these new awards, and have they specifically responded to BTS?
5: When they announced the award, they said it would cover a bunch of different kinds of music in Asia. K-pop, of course, the big one, but also J-pop in Japan and C-pop in China. And they said this would kind of cover the whole territory. It's something that's been debated within the Grammy organization for a long time about how to recognize this, you know, explosive popularity of K-pop, which has been growing, you know, for more than a decade. But immediately this award was criticized by fans who felt that it would sort of marginalize the genre, that paradoxically by recognizing it and creating the award, it might wind up sticking all of the artists into that category and ignoring them when it came to the big awards like Album of the Year.
4: Is that true though? I mean, does that happen if you're in one of

0: 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On this Friday, News Channel 13 meteorologist Paul Caiano calling for mixed sun and clouds. Passing isolated shower possible today. Highs in the lower 80s. Partly cloudy tonight. Lows in the lower 60s. Mix of sun and clouds tomorrow. Highs back in the lower 80s. Saturday night, increasing clouds. Lows in the lower to mid 60s. Sunday, mostly cloudy. Chance of showers and storms. Highs reaching the lower 80s. Sunday night, cloudy. Chance of showers and storms. Lows in the mid 60s. To start the week next week, Monday, showers and storms possible. Highs near 80 degrees. At last report, mostly clear, 62 at Windsor Locks, Connecticut. Fog and mist, 61 at Barre, Vermont. Mostly clear, 61 out in Boston. Westfield clear, 60. North Adams, partly cloudy, 59. Fog this morning, 58 at Saranac Lake, New York. Central Park, New York City, clear, 67. Clear, 63 now out in Buffalo. Mostly clear, 64 in Albany. Marketplace is next.
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1: From Marketplace in Washington, I'm Kimberly Adams. The inflation data that came out yesterday showed the pace of price increases slowed a bit in June, but that may be a short-lived reprieve, especially when it comes to food. Prices for commodities like wheat, corn, and rice could jump 10 to 18% by next summer because of the ongoing wars in Iran, Russia, and Ukraine. Plus, what's forecast to be a super El Nino this year. That's according to a new analysis from the Eurasia Group. J.P. Morgan issued a similar warning last week. Marketplace's Samantha Fields has more.
3: When the U.S. and Israel attacked Iran in February and the Strait of Hormuz closed, Nick Kraft at Eurasia Group was worried food prices would spike.
4: When it comes to commodities and retail food prices, I didn't see as big of a jump as I expected.
3: A big part of the reason there wasn't as much disruption as many people expected is that last year's crop yields were strong.
4: Coming into 2026, we had huge grain harvests that were buffering some of the food shortage worries and food price increase expectations.
3: But Kraft says those buffers are shrinking and the disruptions to global food supply chains are growing.
4: When you layer new weather patterns, potentially destructive weather patterns, on top of already a very sort of geopolitical tense situation, makes for a very uncertain and kind of worrisome environment.
3: It also makes it likely that food commodity prices will rise in the coming year, and eventually the prices we see at the grocery store will too.
5: At the farm level, this would be viewed as a good thing.
3: Grant Gardner at the University of Kentucky says farmers have had a rough few years with commodity prices being too low to make a profit, so they would like to see them rise.
5: That said, from the consumer point of view, it's very different because you want those prices to remain depressed.
3: So you're not paying more at the grocery store. I'm Samantha Fields for Marketplace.
1: Let's do the numbers. Dow, S&P, and NASDAQ futures are up in the 0.1% to 0.7% range, with the Dow future up 168 points. Investors appear to have regained their appetite for tech stocks. Amazon stock is up almost 11% in pre-market trading. We just got quarterly financial results for two of the nation's biggest oil companies, Exxon and Chevron. Their profits spiked because of rising oil prices from the war in Iran. The price of Brent crude is up 0.1% to 0.2% right now at over $90 a barrel.
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1: A week from today, we'll get the government hiring and unemployment data for the month of July. In June, the unemployment rate ticked down slightly to 4.2%, and the U.S. economy added just 57,000 jobs. But the headline numbers don't tell the whole story of what's happening in the labor market. A new report from Minneapolis Fed regional analyst Haley Chenander takes a look at what's happening with remote work. I chatted with her earlier this month to break down the data. Haley, welcome.
6: Thanks for having me on, Kimberly.
1: We've all seen these headlines about employers calling workers back to the office, but what does the data actually reveal about what's happening in real life?
6: There was a surge in the number of people working remotely following the start of the COVID-19 pandemic. And while there was a decline in those pandemic era highs, the rate of remote work has really plateaued in the last couple of years, with the data suggesting that around 22% of the workforce is spending at least part of their work week from home.
1: Which industries in particular saw the biggest changes in the last couple of years?
6: In the public administration sector, which is really a lot of those government jobs, there was a decline of about 6 percentage points in the remote work rate within that sector between 2024 and 2025. So this was the most substantial drop within a sector in remote work. And I think that aligns with a lot of the announcements we saw from, we had the executive order for the federal workers. And then across different states, there were a lot of changes for state employees where they would either have to come back at least part of the time or fully in office.
1: There were also some regional trends you highlighted in your report in terms of remote work. What were some themes that jumped out to you?
6: Minnesota had one of the higher rates of remote work. While the national average was around that 22%, Minnesota rate was more around 24%. And this was a little unique for the region. Wisconsin was a little similar, but the Dakotas and Montana, which are part of the Federal Reserve's 9th District, had lower rates.
1: What do you think the staying power of remote work, especially now that the numbers have stabilized a bit, tell us about the broader labor market right now?
6: I think one thing when it comes to a lot of these announcements is that while they are large employers, they are still a minority of employers. So it's possible that there are a lot of other employers that are still offering fully remote work as a benefit to attract labor to their businesses. It's also the case that for many of these hybrid workers or even fully remote workers where the schedules are 5 days a week, employers are allowing, at least from what I've heard anecdotally, a lot of flexibility for their employees still. So think of a parent that is working from home in the morning before dropping their kid off for school and then heading into the office, or someone going to a doctor's appointment later in the day and then finishing up their day at home. So even though people may be in the office 5 days a week, there is still probably a lot of people working part of their time from home.
1: It seems like that flexibility is really quite the incentive.
6: I think that is what we really see for a lot of employees, is that the choice and the ability to decide when and where they are working is what they value most. When we look at generational opinion data, we see that younger employees are saying that they want to be in the office more for the ability to have mentorship and training and even socialization. But people later in their career, I think those 35 to 45 year olds who maybe have caretaking responsibilities with children or even older parents, they really, really value that flexibility. And there is higher amounts of remote work happening for those age brackets.
1: Haley Chenander is an analyst at the Federal Reserve Bank of Minneapolis. Thank you so much for your time.
6: Thanks so much for having me on.
1: Our executive producer is Nancy Fargali. Our digital team includes Antoinette Brock, Emily McCune, and Dylan Mietinen. Our engineers are Brian Allison, Sam Keenan, and David Schreck. And in Washington, I'm Kimberly Adams with the Marketplace Morning Report. 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
7: 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And I want to thank you for joining us for Morning Edition on WAMC. A big thanks to our engineer, Bailey Janes, our producer, Sagina Sresta, and news director, Andrew Wade. Thank you for filling in next week while I'm away. 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
9: Good morning. It is Friday, the 31st of July. Welcome to the Roundtable. I'm Joe Donahue. We begin with our current events discussion. The Roundtable panel joining us for this Friday go-around, Bo Breslin, Jay Jochnowitz, Allison Caby, and Aaron Pasitti. We welcome your letters now at panel@wamc.org. Jan Carson's new novel, Few and Far Between, imagines an alternate Northern Ireland where the draining of Loch Ness creates a mysterious archipelago that becomes a refuge for the troubles. We'll learn more. Plus, Joe Goldberg became one of fiction's most notorious obsessive killers. Carolyn Kepnes is the creator and author. She will join us this morning as well. The Roundtable begins after the news.
10: BBC News with Danielle Jałowiecka. The Spanish Prime Minister Pedro Sanchez has condemned the influx of about 60,000 migrants into the Spanish North African territory of Ceuta from Morocco as an attack and a violation of Spanish sovereignty. The Interior Ministry says 25,000 people have returned to Morocco so far today. Here's Sarah Rainsford.
11: Spain has now sent soldiers and police to help reinforce the border between Morocco and Ceuta, but tens of thousands of people have already made it across. It's not clear how so many were able to swim into this sliver of Spanish territory all at once and unimpeded. Spain's Prime Minister, who's now in Ceuta, has blamed smuggling networks for tricking young people. Pedro Sanchez has called what's happened a violation of Spanish territory and vowed to return the migrants as soon as possible.
10: A senior advisor to the FIFA boss Gianni Infantino has resigned over the proposal to sell stakes in the World Cup and other competitions to private investors. Carlos Cordero's resignation came shortly after the Asian Football Confederation joined two other regional federations in condemning the plan. However, for some African football associations, the funding on offer is more tempting. Rogers Byamukama is from the Ugandan Football Federation.
12: The headquarters where we sit, that was FIFA Forward 1. We have Njeru Technical Center, which was also funded by FIFA. We have FIFA Stadium Kadiba, which was also funded by FIFA. On top of that, there are many grassroots programs that have been funded by FIFA, including schools for football. So for me, from my perspective, any avenue that brings in more resources is good.
10: Hamas says it's agreed to completely disarm if Israel withdraws forces and ends its attacks. The group said its arms would be stored and kept under the control of the new Palestinian administration in Gaza. The Israeli government has yet to confirm whether it will comply. Yoland Nell is in Jerusalem.
13: Hamas is saying it's ready to create an inventory of its weapons, from small arms through to heavy ones, with also manufacturing sites and tunnels. But the storage of heavy weapons should be under the Palestinian Administrative Committee due to go into Gaza. There should be no handing over weapons to Israel or any other foreign power. This could potentially clear the way, particularly with a lot of US involvement too, that Palestinian Technocratic Committee finally going into Gaza and the International Stabilization Force too.
10: Israel has carried out powerful detonations near the Crusader-era Beaufort Castle in southern Lebanon, which was last week put on the UNESCO list of World Heritage in Danger. The Israeli Prime Minister Benjamin Netanyahu said the army currently occupying South Lebanon had destroyed tunnels that had been used by Hezbollah using 700 tons of explosives. World News from the BBC. Police in India have registered a case against the local head of Facebook's parent company, Meta, following a complaint by members of the governing BJP. They want officers to investigate social media content they believe was derogatory towards the Prime Minister Narendra Modi. Meta has yet to respond. Videos that are critical of the Prime Minister and his government went viral during recent youth-led protests calling for educational reform. Rescuers in Pakistan have recovered the bodies of four climbers near the site of an avalanche on the world's 12th highest summit, Broad Peak. Officials said rescuers were working to transport them to base camp. Among those still missing is one of the world's preeminent mountaineers, the Nepali-born former British soldier Nirmal Purja. Caroline Davies reports from Islamabad.
14: Broad Peak stands just over 8,000 metres tall. A search and rescue operation is still underway using drones and military helicopters to try to locate the other six climbers. The avalanche hit around midday on Thursday. The group includes climbers from America, Pakistan, Nepal and China.
10: The High Court in London has rejected a legal challenge to the British government's approval for China to build a vast new embassy near the city's financial centre. The challenge was brought by local residents who'd argued the new embassy could be used to curtail protests or monitor Chinese dissidents. Some British and American politicians are concerned the new site could be used as a base for spying, but Britain's intelligence agencies say any threat can be mitigated. The Pacific island nation of Nauru has officially changed its name back to the Republic of Nauru in the hopes of strengthening national identity and cultural heritage. It follows the unanimous passing of a constitutional amendment in May to revert to its traditional ancestral name. The country's short form name will now be Nauru, while its citizens will be referred to as De Nauru. BBC News.
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9: This is WAMC News. I'm Ray Graff. Activists and politicians gathered in West Capitol Park in Albany Thursday to urge lawmakers to protect and extend Medicare and Medicaid. WAMC News intern Sophia Imbriaco has more.
16: On the 61st anniversary of the establishment of Medicare and Medicaid, advocates rallied to condemn the Trump administration's cuts to the public health care programs. Signed into law last year, President Donald Trump's One Big Beautiful Bill Act cut about $1 trillion of federal health spending over the next decade. Speakers also urged both federal and state representatives to implement a single-payer universal health care system. In particular, they called for New York state legislators to support the New York Health Act, which would establish single-payer health care for all citizens of the state. Eduardo Hernandez, lead campaign coordinator with Citizen Action of New York, called on elected officials to prioritize their constituents' health over profits.
17: So what we want is to improve, get us back to a point where we have a solid foundation to be able to move in to provide health care for everyone, because we do believe that health care is a fundamental basic human right and not something that you can have if you can afford it.
16: For WAMC News, I'm Sophia Imbriaco.
9: A Superfund site in Dutchess County is showing declining levels of groundwater contamination, according to the Environmental Protection Agency. WAMC's Elias Guerra has more.
18: The site in the hamlet of Hopewell Junction was used in the 1970s for sheet metal and machining fabrication by Hopewell Precision, Inc. For decades, they dumped paint and chemical solvents into the ground, contaminating groundwater a mile and a half away, including 66 private drinking wells. That's according to the U.S. Attorney's Office for the Southern District of New York. On Thursday, the Environmental Protection Agency said the cleanup of the Superfund site has shown that contamination levels have been steadily declining. The agency is proposing a cleanup approach that relies on, quote, naturally occurring processes, along with groundwater monitoring. They said the planned bioremediation is not needed anymore. The EPA is accepting public comments on the proposal for 30 days and will hold a public meeting online on Tuesday on Zoom. For WAMC, I'm Elias Guerra.
9: The mayor of Burlington, Vermont, is annoyed that the state's governor ordered state police to patrol the city's downtown without informing her in advance. More from WAMC's Pat Bradley.
19: In her weekly newsletter, Progressive Mayor Emma Mulvaney Stanek said she learned on Monday that Governor Phil Scott, quote, directed the Vermont State Police to have a patrol presence in downtown Burlington to help supplement the work of the Burlington Police Department. While it is unfortunate that the governor did not directly notify my office about this, our city welcomes any state partners that would like to help make our community safer, unquote. VT Digger reports that the governor ordered the additional patrols after hearing concerns from community and business leaders. Mulvaney Stanek says she has invited the governor to discuss the city's safety issues and how to best use the, quote, additional resources, unquote. The state police patrols in downtown Burlington began this week and are expected to continue through mid-August. They also coincide with the annual meeting of the New England governors and Eastern Canadian premiers to be held in Chittenden County on August 9th and 10th. I'm Pat Bratley, WAMC News.
9: And the 10th annual readathon of Herman Melville's epic novel Moby Dick is currently underway in the Pittsfield, Massachusetts home where he wrote it. WAMC's Josh Landes with more.
20: The event began Thursday morning and features local readers tackling the American literary classic on the grounds of Arrowhead, where Melville wrote the novel beginning in 1850 in 15-minute chunks. Readathon founder Jana Lays says the novel's 175th publishing anniversary this year makes the celebration even more special.
21: It's so allegorical and it's philosophical and it's funny and it's relevant and it's just an exciting adventure story besides being filled with adventure and pathos and revenge and sort of maniacal or monomaniacal characters and just wonderful friendships developing between characters. And also, it's about whaling.
20: The readathon is expected to end on Sunday. Josh Landes, WAMC News.
9: A mix of sun and clouds today, maybe a passing shower and highs in the lower 80s. Partly cloudy tonight in the 60s. A mix of sun and clouds tomorrow in the lower 80s. Sunday showers, maybe a thunderstorm in the 70s to near 80. At last report, sunny 77 in Pleasantville, New York. Mostly cloudy 63 in Northfield, Massachusetts. Fog and 64 in Chesterfield, New Hampshire. Mostly cloudy 73 in Albany. More WAMC News next hour.
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0: Listening to the music of Glenn Hansard this morning, an Irish singer and songwriter known for the musical film Once and frontman for the popular Irish band The Frames, won an Oscar for the song we just played, Falling Slowly, and died this week with a in a motorcycle accident in outside of Dublin, and we will play his music in his honor this morning. And very sad, very talented man, and just an amazing voice. And we'll hear from Once, we'll hear from his solo catalog, but just an amazing presence. And we certainly are saddened by that news. Good morning, all. Welcome to the roundtable. Welcome to the panel. Welcome to Friday. Welcome to the last day of the month of July. We're 7 months in. We're ready. We're ready to go. We're ready to go into August.
1: Are we?
0: No, I'm not at all, really. It's nice to have you all here. Nice to be here on a Friday, and looking forward to seeing what we can talk about this morning. And let's see. I want to mention that for those of you, I have a newsletter now. There's this new thing. I have a newsletter, and that means that I have to provide news
2: content.
0: That's the word, content, because it's not really news. It's just me sort of like fumbling around trying to find things to talk about. But I we did one last came out last Monday and was lovely, and people were so nice and wrote beautiful things, and I've been corresponding with people and writing back, and if I haven't gotten to you yet, I will. I promise. I'm sorry. I'm just trying my best. And in fact, last night, as I was I went to go see Blues Traveler Jim Blossoms and Spin Doctors. And when I, at some point when I couldn't tell in the Spin Doctors if it was the second, fourth, or eighth song, because they all sort of meshed together and quite frankly sounded alike, I started to answer email.
1: Nice. Okay.
0: that was also the tip for the group at large that maybe it was time to go. The evening had reached its crescendo. Anyway, you never know when you're going to hear from me. But the new one out on Monday. If you want to sign up, all you have to do is go to our website, wamc.org. WAMC. Jim Blossoms are great.
1: Yeah,
0: they're great. And it was good to see Spin Doctors. Very fun. And it was good to see John Popper. It was a very nice evening, a beautiful evening at Spec. Anyway, if you want in on the newsletter, go to wamc.org/roundtable, and there's a thing there that says if you would like to subscribe to the newsletter. The name of the newsletter is So, and that's the name of the newsletter.
2: Oh, that's great.
1: Yeah. Oh, cool.
0: So, and if you want to hear the rest after the dot, dot, dot, well, that's how you do it. WAMC.org/roundtable. Sign up. We'd love to have you aboard. All right, let's get to our group and introduce everyone to you. And these are all good friends of this program, and we're excited to have them all together. Bill Breslin joins us. Joseph Palamountain, Jr., Chair in Government at Skidmore College. Good morning, Bo.
3: Good morning, Joe. I am very impressed with your ability to multitask, because everybody who listens to the radio knows that when you go to these concerts at SPAC, you're working and you're also answering email. Multitasking is important.
1: It's like having live background music, really.
0: Yes. I was also drinking and talking to friends.
3: Oh, my God. So many balls in the air.
0: Yeah. Try to do as much as you can, really. Semi-retired editor-at-large, columnist, editorial writer from the Times Union, Jay Jochnowitz is here. Good morning, Jay.
4: Good morning. I'm in a good mood today.
0: Oh, good. Oh, you know what? I need you on five. No, that's four. This is six. This is five. And this has some sort of, this needs ED medicine.
5: It's a little go ahead there. Viagra.
0: Yeah. So there you go.
4: All right, we'll just let that
0: droop.
4: Okay.
0: But we have new desks.
4: There we go.
0: Okay.
4: Anyway, we're babysitting a really eccentric dog who keeps keeping me up. And last night it was great. She finally quieted down, and she was quiet for the rest of the night, and I couldn't figure out why. She dragged her blanket into the room, spread it out like a beach towel, and lay down on it and went to sleep.
0: Oh.
4: And that's what I woke up to this morning. So I'm just kind of happy.
0: Oh, that's lovely.
4: Yeah, that's cute.
0: Yeah, that's really cute. Good. How long will we have the dog for?
4: Till Monday.
0: Oh, good. Well, that's a good make for a nice weekend.
4: And then I'm going in a monastery after that, so. Anyway, so.
0: There's so many questions, and yet
4: we don't have time
0: for it. Allison Cavey is a full professor in the history department at John Jay College of Criminal Justice. Good morning. Allison joins us by phone this morning. Good morning, Allison. How are you?
2: I'm great. Thank you so much for letting me call in today from the land of horses who don't want to be healthy, small rescue dogs who have a lot of needs, people who aren't doing so well. So I'm really grateful to you for enabling my multitasking today. I'm trying to drink and talk to people and answer emails. No, no drinking. No drinking here.
0: not till the end of the show. It is, it's very nice to have you on. I'm so glad you're with us. I appreciate you being here. Siena University Professor of Economics, Aaron Pasitti joins us. Good morning, Aaron. How are you?
1: Good morning. I'm doing very well. I don't have a heartwarming pet story like Jay had, but our smallest and most impish cat brought in a live rabbit into the house a couple days ago. So that was fun.
0: Full-size rabbit or baby?
1: Medium size.
0: Wow.
1: Just almost as big as she was. But the rabbit got out, and everybody was happy. The rabbit escaped. The cat was a little mad, but everybody else was happy.
0: Wow. But we're okay.
1: Yeah,
0: everything's good. All right. Well, Jay wins on.
1: I know.
3: Maybe you want to go to the monastery too, Aaron.
1: Wait till I get through the economic report for the week.
0: Yeah, there you go. Good point. Well, good morning, everybody. Welcome. It's very nice to have you with us. We thank you for being here. It means a lot to us, and we have a lot going on, so we'll get right to it. And it's it seems like we say this every day. There's just so much going on, and that it's difficult to figure out all of where to begin. Most of the week we have started off talking about war and talking about Iran and talking about where we are on that. I would, especially since Aaron is here, I would like to start off with the economy and talk about inflation and get that report. And I think it says a lot about our world at large when we use that as sort of a soft launch into the day's events. But so we have really two big things, right? We have we learned about it, the inflation report, and then of course the Fed,
1: right? The GDP report,
0: right. report, and so with this information, we now know what.
1: The economy is slowing as expected, and the Federal Reserve, under its leadership of Trump-appointed Chair Kevin Warsh, seems to be wholly ill-equipped to handle the job.
3: Oh.
1: So that's what we know.
0: Okay. Now, how do we know that? How do we know that
1: Warsh,
0: maybe this man may not be up to the task?
1: So it's important to understand how the Fed operates, because the group that sets interest rate policy is not a single individual. It's a 12-member body called the Federal Open Market Committee. And those are political appointees who are confirmed by the Senate. So some of them have really long-lasting terms that might date back to the Obama administration. Some of them might be from Trump 1 term, Biden's term, Trump 2's term. So the Fed chair, Kevin Warsh, who was appointed by Trump, needs to lead by consensus. That's how the Fed operates. You provide data, you try to make cogent economic arguments based on, you know, forecasts and reports and surveys that are coming from businesses. So Warsh cannot do anything by himself. And it's important to understand that because a lot of people said, well, Trump's appointing, you know, a loyalist and he's going to tank the economy. He can't do that unilaterally. So how do we know that he's is ill-equipped and diminishing the credibility of the Fed? Two reasons. The first is that for the first time, this was the of the 12-member board, there were three dissenters that argued interest rates should be higher to fight inflation. So when the Fed raises interest rates, it's a very specific overnight interest rate that only affects the banking sector. That has ripple effects that affect consumer and business borrowing costs. So when the Fed raises rates, they do that to slow the economy but to reduce inflation. When the Fed lowers interest rates, they do that to stimulate the economy, create more growth, create more jobs, but that usually comes up sometimes at the cost of higher inflation. So there's a trade-off between how the Fed operates. So the dissenters were all in favor of raising interest rates because they, given the war in Iran, given the cumulative effect of the tariffs, the diminished labor supply due to the deportations, the deficit increasing effects of Trump's tax cut, see inflation becoming increasingly problematic, and they're trying to get ahead of it. So when Warsh did his press con, and then the other nine members of the Federal Open Market Committee said, let's just keep interest rates flat because inflation hasn't skyrocketed, the job market hasn't tanked, so let's just wait and see. So a very cautious conservative approach. So there was the dissenters. So clearly Warsh was not able to convince them of going along with the majority. That happens from time to time, but three is an abnormally large number. The second reason, and by far the most important reason, is that right after Warsh started his press conference after the report, where he takes questions from reporters, the press conference is a way for the Fed to transmit their credibility, to transmit and inform markets what they're thinking, what they're likely to do. So it's a way that the Fed can use soft power to help steer markets. And Ben Bernanke, Janet Yellen, Jerome Powell were all very honest, and markets believed what they said. Soon as Warsh finished his press conference, which was just – it was embarrassing. I felt so bad for him. It's embarrassing to watch somebody stumble and fumble that much. But bond markets said, we're calling your bluff. We don't believe you have the strength or credibility to fight what we see as the coming inflation. So sparing you the grisly details of how the U.S. Treasury market works, when bond yields go up, that's a sign that investors that are lending money to the government want a higher return because they see higher inflation coming. So that increase put the 30-year Treasury bill and the 10-year Treasury bill at the highest level since 2007. So almost a 20-year high. Much of that happened within the half hour of Warsh starting his press conference. So markets are markets see the BS that Warsh is spewing and are calling him out. And that's different than calling him out with words. They're moving their money and they're putting their money where their mouth is and saying, we don't believe you have the courage to fight inflation because we know you're Trump's lapdog. We see these dissenters. Your answers are not satisfying. Let's just hope and pray that the U.S. economy doesn't experience a crisis, because if it does, Warsh will go down in history as being one of the least qualified Fed chairs to handle such an event.
0: Okay. So I have a lot of follow-up questions. Let's take a break. We'll stay on track as far as the breaks go. And when we come back, we'll give the panel time to mull this all over. And we'll be right back after we hear this break and also news from the BBC.
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8: My name is David McKillop, and I'm the general manager of the Devlin in the Olympic Village of Lake Placid. And we're thrilled to be partnering with WAMC. We feel that the audience that WAMC reaches is the same target audience we have for people that come to visit Lake Placid. I would strongly encourage any business owner, especially in the Lake Placid area, to take advantage of any relationship that they could have with WAMC, again, because they reach 400,000 listeners in the Capital District. And we look forward to continuing the relationship.
9: BBC News with Danielle Jaworowiecka. Spain's Prime Minister Pedro Sanchez has described the massive influx of migrants into the Spanish North African territory of Ceuta from Morocco as an attack on his country. More than 30 people drowned as they swam around the border fence. Around half the estimated 60,000 who entered Ceuta have now returned to Morocco. The European Commission President Ursula von der Leyen described the situation in Ceuta as unacceptable. She said no one should be allowed into the EU without following the rules. A senior advisor to the FIFA boss Gianni Infantino has resigned over the proposal to sell stakes in the World Cup and other competitions to private investors. Carlos Cordero called it a bad deal for football. Asia's Football Confederation is the latest to reject the plan. Hamas says it's agreed to completely disarm if Israel withdraws forces and ends its attacks, but the Israeli government has yet to confirm whether it'll comply. Israel has carried out huge explosions near the Crusader-era Beaufort Castle in southern Lebanon, an endangered World Heritage Site. Israel says it used 700 tons of explosives to demolish Hezbollah tunnels. A former Sri Lankan police chief has been sentenced to death for failing to prevent the Easter bombings that killed 269 people in 2019. The court found Pujit Jayasundara ignored intelligence warnings that an Islamist attack was imminent. Hungary's prime minister says water levels in the Danube are expected to remain too low to restart the country's only nuclear plant for several weeks. The POX facility normally produces almost half of Hungary's electricity. Japan's space agency says its Hayabusa 2 spacecraft flew just 400 metres above the surface of a near-Earth asteroid in the closest flyby mission ever recorded. The fridge-sized probe was moving at more than 18,000 kilometres per hour. Earlier this month, it captured rare images of the space rock. BBC News.
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0: Good morning. Welcome back to the roundtable and to our panel discussion for this Friday morning. It is the 31st of July, and we thank you very much for being with us. We are talking about the Fed. We are talking about inflation, and I will say we were all complimenting Aaron because it was just an amazing report that he gave. I have a couple of questions real quick, and then we'll go to the group at large here. But it is, and I'm saying this seriously and hopefully nicely, which is I do find it kind of surprising that in your telling of this, that it didn't take that long to screw things up. Now, I understand that not having the right person in the right job, but you think you'd at least be able to get through like 2 or 3 weeks, right?
1: Warsh was appointed and confirmed and started in, I can't remember if it was late May or early June.
0: Right.
1: So let's give him the, it's been 2 meetings.
0: Yes.
1: He's presided over. The first meeting was a big nothing burger. Nobody was expecting much action. But since that meeting in, I think it was early to mid-June, the war in Iran intensified. Gas and oil prices have remained elevated. There's, you know, the effect of the tariffs. So, yes, to your point, it did not take long before markets, specifically bond markets, which directly affect borrowing costs, responded in such a way that they have a very, very, that they're saying, we don't trust the way Warsh is handling things. That's a remarkably quick and vicious response by bond markets.
0: And the other question that I have real quick is, how radically different would things be, in your opinion, looking in a crystal ball, if it were still Jerome Powell at the helm for the months of June and July?
1: The outcome in terms of what the Fed decided would probably be the same. What Powell was able to do over his tenure, and because of his previous career, is provide coherent answers to questions by the press that were grounded in economic theory. He was able to demonstrate that he could lead the Fed through tumultuous times like COVID and then the post-COVID inflation and do what needed to be done. So Powell, it takes a long time to gain the credibility of bond markets and stock markets and the public more broadly. And Powell was able to do that by being honest and transparent. And boy, if you watch Warsh's press conference, he just – you can tell he is not – speaking from the heart. I'm not sure what he was trying to accomplish, but markets just called his bluff immediately and said, yeah, we don't trust you. So the outcome would be the same very likely in terms of what the Fed did with interest rates, but Powell would have been able to explain how the Fed is going to deal with this looming inflation in a much more credible and serious way than Warsh did.
2: Can I ask you to keep the crystal ball out for a second? And let me try to ask Aaron the question in sort of multiple steps. You take whichever one you want. So, political scientist, I'm interested in the politics. Keep the crystal ball out. One of the things that I wonder about, you know, we only get a tiny percentage of a glimpse into what goes on with that board of governors, mm-hmm. right? So they're talking to each other. To what extent is the press story that Warsh is a Trump lapdog contributing to what amounts to these three mavericks dissenting? To what extent is it that it's an easier thing than under Jerome Powell because Warsh is going in with very little credibility in the press?
1: I'm not picking on Warsh personally. It would be whoever Trump appointed as Fed chair would, just because of the way Trump has acted about what he said about interest rates should go down. The Fed is supposed to be an independent central bank that makes decisions independent of political pressure that benefit the economy and American businesses and workers. So it's not just Warsh, it would be any Fed chair. But to your point about the press, you know, they have been kind of treating him with kid gloves, and perhaps that's just giving him the benefit of the doubt. You know, bond prices could have gone up, or I'm sorry, bond yields could have gone up, which again is a sign of a lack of confidence in the Fed and their ability to manage inflation. You know, they might come down in a couple days after, you know, the way they see things play out or whatever. So, you know, the press could very well just be hedging its bets by, you know, taking a relatively soft stance. I don't, as an economist, like, I do pay attention to these things. And I know, you know, when you have a central bank that becomes politicized, like you had in Hungary in the 20-teens and like you had in Turkey in the early 2020s, inflation goes through the roof. So there's a history of what happens when political leaders appoint and confirm lapdogs or puppets or whatever you want to call them. And the result is that they immediately lose credibility. The New York Times article, the Wall Street Journal article, the press in general could have pointed out these historical analogs and tied it to the current U.S. situation, but they didn't.
2: Okay, quick follow-up question, which is, again, a crystal ball. Speculation seems to be that the Fed is going to maintain interest rates at the next quarterly meeting, but not the one after.
1: Yeah, right.
2: And I'm curious about the overlap of the midterms. Is there going to be pressure to go one way or another? Because a lot of Republicans are tied to Trump, who's tied to Warsh. Is there going to be pressure to go one way or another at the next one?
1: Sure. So the pressure that would benefit Republicans would be for the Fed to lower interest rates. That's, you're going to juice the economy. You're going to increase growth. It'll lower borrowing costs. Lower rates make people happy. One of the interesting things about the Fed report, nobody voted to lower rates, which was to me actually kind of surprising that you didn't have, I forget his name, Stephen somebody, who was a temporary board replacement or a board replacement that Trump had, and Warsh himself did not vote to lower rates. So looking into the crystal ball, I don't think the Fed is going to lower rates pre-midterm, because that would be so utterly transparent that bond markets would react to that in a way that makes what happened the past couple of days look like, a drop in the bucket. So, they'll probably keep them constant.

0: falling off a cliff. So there's a lot of evidence to justify the keeping rates constant and not jumping too soon to raise or lower them. But again, the issue is how markets think that Warsh is going to handle not just the next two meetings, but the remainder of his four-year term.
1: Your turn, Allison Cavey.
2: Wow. I am so far out of my depth on this. I mean, to me, I think we have three problems, and maybe you guys can correct me if I'm wrong about this. One thing that I see is a lot of factors driving inflation that are external factors to the particular economic moment. So that would be the tariffs. That would be the Strait of Hormuz and the vacillating oil prices. And that would be the sort of long-term transportation costs that I think are not just coming from the oil prices, but actually are still probably shaking out from COVID, believe it or not. The second thing that I would sort of point to here is that, yes, Warsh is a lapdog and the markets are independent, but the markets also seem to be the lapdog of Trump, or Trump is the lapdog of the markets, because they interact in ways that to me always seem predictable and encourage each other, because of course Trump always benefits from the markets. And the third thing is that there's just this one line where Warsh says, oh, we're looking for 2% and we have to just get to 2%. It's only a target and it's 2%, but there's no soft implicit target. How can there be both a target and not a target in the same sentence?
0: This was
2: so,
0: why.
2: Those are,
0: I'm sorry, go ahead, Allison.
2: Those are my three, those are the three thoughts that I have coming in, and I understand I'm way out of my depth here, so I will leave it to Aaron to sort out for me.
0: No, those were excellent points. I'm going to take your questions or points in reverse order. Warsh going, yeah, there's a 2% target, but no, we don't have a target. That's exactly what bond markets just – that's when they called his bluff and said –
3: See, I thought what he was saying – I thought it was one of the more coherent things he said, actually. I thought what he was saying was 2% is the goal. We have no other goal than that. Don't think we've got 3% or 3.5 or 2.8 or anything like that. I am committed. This is what I am committed to. I thought it was a strong statement or clear anyway.
0: Sure. It was clear, but some of the – yeah, okay, I see your point. But what markets – specifically the bond market. Trump always points to the stock market. The stock market, is, like John Maynard Keynes said, is a casino. It can be driven by investor psychology more than economic fundamentals. We have a stock market that's largely driven by investment in AI-related construction, whether it's data centers or chips or software. But bond markets don't lie. Bond markets, which is where you saw the sell-off yesterday, that can corral a president. And that's what happened after Liberation Day in April of 2025, where after 3 days of the tariffs, yes, stock markets crashed. It was the sell-off in bond markets that got Trump and Bessent to a larger extent to back off the tariffs and, rethink them. But Allison was right about the causes. You've got there's obviously the complete standstill in the Strait of Hormuz and now the Red Sea. You've got the tariffs, which are costing the average American family about $1,100 in higher costs a year. Interestingly, in the GDP report, the difference – net exports, the difference between what we buy from the rest of the world, imports, and what we sell to the rest of the world, exports, that – those net exports have actually gone down since the tariffs have been imposed. So the tariffs aren't even accomplishing their stated goal of bringing back American jobs, bringing back American manufacturing. All they're doing is costing the average household $1,100 more in higher costs. So yeah, that feeds into large, broad inflation. You've got transportation costs. You've got the interest rate effects of the budget busting, the multi-trillion-dollar tax cut. So, yeah, there's a lot going on, and it's these are all policy induced. COVID was not policy induced. That was a shock that nobody could have predicted.

0: predict it. These are policy induced. You know, Trump could have not gone into Iran. Trump didn't have to impose the tariffs. Trump didn't have to pass the budget bill. Trump didn't have to increase spending on ICE and deportations. This is policy induced. And if Democrats can't take advantage of this in the midterms, I mean, they're being handed this on a silver platter. And if they can't take advantage of that, then there's something fundamentally wrong with the Democratic Party and their campaign strategies.
1: There was a report in Axios, a listener sent this to me, Jed, who says, confirming Aaron's analysis, the Fed governor at Wednesday's, it just disappeared. It's back. Wednesday's press conference added new significance to a pithy line from Fed Governor Chris Waller in the run-up to the meeting, quote, sternly staring at inflation until it melts before our withering gaze is not an option.
0: Yeah.
1: We'll pause there. We'll come back and continue our conversation after this short break.
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0: Well, sitting to Glenn Hansard, who passed away this week. He died in a motorcycle crash, and playing music in his memory this morning. And sometimes, like that song, you just have to go primal.
1: Yeah.
0: Just really good. Let it go. All right. Jay Jochnowitz.
2: Thank you. So the comment that you made, Aaron, that really stuck out for me was the markets believed what Jerome Powell said, what his predecessors said. They believed, you know, they could trust the Fed to be making sober decisions. Mm-hmm. And I think that's probably the, you know, that's the arc of this problem, is that, you know, there ain't a lot of trust here. And what I saw when I looked at it and I read the Times story, and in all fairness to my colleagues who write this kind of stuff, the context that we were talking off mic about this, that, you know, what I really wanted this morning was context, which I think hopefully this roundtable is providing. It's really not the reporter, a hard news reporter's job to do that. You know, in retrospect, I expected probably too much out of that story. But analysis is where you get that. You know, at times they'll usually come back with an analysis piece. Maybe they're trying to understand it too and figure it out and just didn't feel ready. But, you know, I think that in reading it, what I saw between the lines and not so between the lines was just that the Fed is moving in a direction that the market is not. The mentality of the market is not. And the people, I think the bond market, and I could be wrong about this, is not filled with the same kind of people as the stock market. It's not people who also buy Trump coins and Trump sneakers and think these are good investments. You know, these are people who are looking long term, 30, you know, they're looking at 30-year yields and things like that, and it's a whole other level of investment and expertise and consideration. And, you know, I think what they're reacting to in part is not just Warsh and the uncertainty about him, just how dynamic a force is he going to be in imposing Trump's will on the Fed, which I think everybody can, you know, probably believes he's there to do. And, you know, and maybe this was an indication of it, that they couldn't quite get to cutting, although nobody talked about cutting, or nobody voted for that idea. But I think that this was as close to a compromise as Warsh was going to get. But what I think the market sees here, is that I used to say that the president has nothing to do with the economy. I think we're seeing that this is a president who does. And what we have, and I just made a few notes on this, is that, you know, what the market sees when it looks at Trump is they see a self-dealing president, who is making economic decisions based on this whole chaotic mishmash of stuff, his personal gain. I mean, you don't just make $2 billion as president. He's manipulating the markets with the things he does. He's, to some degree, I think, allowing the folks from the Heritage Foundation and other folks who are in the administration to impose some sort of ideology on this. And he does impose ideology in terms of the winners and losers that he's picking, even though, you know, they said Republicans would say for a long time, we shouldn't pick winners and losers. You know, he's picking the losers for sure. He's cutting the legs out from under the green energy market. He makes his decisions on polls, and he makes his decisions on and he rails against the Fed and did in his first term, based on a very overly simplistic view of low interest rates are good, and maybe we could even have negative interest rates, which is somewhere up there with, you know, maybe we could shine light in the insides of people's bodies and cure COVID. And I would argue one last thing. I think you said that COVID wasn't policy induced. I think the latter part of COVID, the economic fallout of COVID, wasn't just the pandemic. It was the feeling, and I think we're seeing that expressed here in the bond market, that this is not in good hands. That, yes, you know, the drug companies will come up with, hopefully, will come up with vaccines, and governors and local officials will get us and, you know, get the vaccines to us and set up the mechanisms for us to be injected. But the person who is calling the shots is a lunatic. Talking off the top of his head at news conferences. And I think where people are worried, this is going to translate into how the market, how the economy is being handled.
1: Yeah, that's a good point. I've been saying this since the tariffs were implemented a year and a quarter ago, that we're going to see stagflation, which is a combination of stagnant growth, meaning slowing GDP growth, slowing job growth, slowing wage growth, and we're going to see inflation, rising prices and on goods and services, and a rising cost of living. And you know, I hate to say, I try to be humble working at teaching at a Franciscan college, but I'm gonna drop that bell and say, so far I've been right. We've seen slowing growth. The GDP report was 1.5% growth, largely buoyed by debt-fueled consumption, which is not sustainable. Any growth you see in stock markets is driven by one specific sector, which makes the stock market very volatile to that. You're seeing rising interest rates in bond markets, which are going to depress growth. And with this quagmire in Iran, energy prices show no signs of, you know, returning to their pre-war levels. Tariffs, you know, there's, you know, the Supreme Court struck some down, Trump imposed some, and now there's this new round. It's not going to happen overnight. It's going to be a slow boil, and, you know, the water's simmering now. So what happens when you get, you know, actual, you know, job losses and rising unemployment coupled with rising inflation? That puts the Fed in a bind where if they raise interest rates to fight inflation, then they depress growth and they make the unemployment problem worse. If they fight unemployment to stimulate the economy, they make the inflation problem worse. And it's a situation that policymakers try to stay out of because it's very difficult to navigate through. You need a very robust and holistic both monetary policy but also fiscal policy to deal with these related issues in a coordinated and tactical fashion. And it's clear, as Jay so eloquently said, because the president's a lunatic and is only interested in self-serving deals, that if there is an economic crisis, he's not going to be concerned about the general public and how it affects Main Street. He'll be concerned about how it affects his family's business dealings. And we see that Warsh is probably not going to have the backing of his the members of the Federal Open Market Committee to steer the economy in a direction that he sees fit. Let's just pray there's no crisis. That's the punchline to this. But going back to Joe's original point, because I know we're getting close to a break, can consumers expect to see?
0: Oh, we're there, but go ahead.
1: Slower growth, higher inflation, and higher interest rates and borrowing costs.
0: All right. Very succinct. We will take a break. We'll be back. We'll get to some listener letters, and then we'll move on to other topics. Oh, my gosh, we have so much to get to. We'll do all of that after this.
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5: This is WAMC News. I'm Ray Graff. Hamas announced today that it has reached an agreement to disarm, a significant move that could help end the war in Gaza. Senior Hamas official Bassem Naim confirmed in a post on X that the group has agreed to the deal. An official told the Associated Press that the agreement is pending on Israel making concessions, including ending hostilities and withdrawing its troops from the Palestinian territory. Israel has not commented on the deal, which U.S. President Donald Trump announced hours earlier. It comes 9 months after a U.S.-brokered ceasefire to end the fighting between Israel and Hamas was signed. Calling it a violation of national territorial integrity, Spain's Prime Minister Pedro Sanchez is blaming trafficking gangs for an influx of an estimated 60,000 people crossing into Spanish territory from Morocco. More from AP correspondent Karen Chamas.
6: At least 18 migrants have died trying to reach the Spanish territory of Ceuta, where Spain has deployed its military after thousands breached the border with Morocco. Many of the deceased drowned, while others were killed in a stampede at Tarajal Beach. Video footage on Thursday showed throngs of people, mainly Moroccans, walking around the breakwaters onto local roads. Salat from Tetouan in Morocco told the AP,
7: "It's a bad life in Morocco. That's why we get swimming to here."
6: Spanish Prime Minister Pedro Sanchez is expected to visit Ceuta on Friday morning. A local official called the situation a serious humanitarian crisis, saying thousands of migrants, including unaccompanied children, were left sleeping in parks and sidewalks, while others roamed the streets aimlessly. I'm Karen Chamas.
5: AI scams are on the rise. The FBI estimates seniors lost around $8 billion to them last year. That's up 50% from 2024. U.S. Senator Kirsten Gillibrand from New York is the ranking member on the Aging Committee. She's sponsoring two bills that would empower federal agencies and law enforcement to stop the scams.
8: Scammers use AI to generate deepfake images, clone voices, and launch phishing attacks that drain senior savings. In many cases, AI didn't invent these scams. It supercharged them, making old cons more convincing and easier to pull off.
5: Gillibrand says the bills would put the FBI in charge because they have experience with foreign-based criminal networks, and that's where a lot of AI scams originate. New York's government ethics watchdog says it's ramping up its investigation capacity. The State Commission on Ethics and Lobbying in Government had been sidelined as the result of a challenge to their constitutional authority. The commission's executive director, Sandy Berland, tells Public Radio's The Capitol Press Room they're going full steam ahead after successfully defending their power in court.
9: We were somewhat inhibited during the pendency of that litigation for a variety of reasons, and so it created something of a backlog in the cases that we could actually advance to enforcement hearings. And so we are now working through that backlog, and our investigation and enforcement team is doing a great job. And in the coming months, the public will see the outcome of that effort.
5: The State Commission is also moving forward on an effort to modernize its lobbying database, although it was denied state funding this year for the upgrades. On Wall Street, the Dow down 65 at 52,142, NASDAQ up 16 at 25,139, and the S&P 500 up 9 at 7,446. A mix of sun and clouds today, maybe a passing shower, highs in the 80s, partly cloudy tonight in the 60s, a mix of sun and clouds tomorrow in the lower 80s, Sunday showers, maybe a thunderstorm in the 70s to near 80. At last report, mostly cloudy, 72 in Sharon, Connecticut, 75 and cloudy in Colchester, Vermont, partly cloudy, 77 in Agawam, Massachusetts, partly cloudy, 76 in Albany. More WAMC News at noon with Lucas Willard at Midday Magazine.
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0: Good morning. Welcome back to the roundtable and to our panel discussion on this Friday morning, the 31st of July, and it is 7 minutes past 10 o'clock. All right, we have a few letters. We'll go to those and then we'll move on to other topics. Laura says, is there no hope that Warsh could come to Jesus in a crisis and do what's necessary with his fellow Fed members to preserve his reputation for history? And this is for Aaron from Laura.
1: That's an excellent question, Laura, because it's one thing when you're a member of the Board of Governors and can take contrarian views without actually affecting policy. When Warsh was serving under Obama and we had a depressed economy with 10% unemployment, his argument was we need to raise interest rates because inflation's right around the corner. Just wait. We're going to see it. We never saw it. The point was to slow the economy under Obama to benefit Republicans. When Trump was in office during his first term, Warsh was in favor of lowering interest rates, even though the unemployment rate was low. Warsh is in a very different position now. Because now as the chair, he's the point person. He's not just somebody making comments to the press to curry favor with conservative think tanks and, you know, the president. So it is possible that he can have a come-to-Jesus moment. But again, it's a 12-member board. So they could vote 11-1 with Warsh being the only dissenter to do something to help avert a crisis. So it's possible. And I think, you know, if it got to that stage, he could have a come-to-Jesus moment.
0: Also, this letter from Theodore, who writes, my understanding is that the Fed lowers short-term rates, not long-term. If a lapdog lowers rates for political reasons, doesn't this push up long-term rates like mortgage rates? Because the market isn't stupid and knows juicing the economy will cause inflation.
1: Couldn't have said it better myself. Yes, that's exactly what happens.
0: All right. We're going to move on to other topics, but thank you for your letters. Keep them coming. Panel at WAMC.org. Panel at WAMC.org. And we move on and go to other stories this morning. This is the president claimed yesterday that an agreement was reached for Hamas to begin disarming in Gaza. A day after this claim, Hamas demands an end to Israeli attacks before any disarmament. And this is a story that is quickly developing, and obviously a lot of questions are being raised as a result of this announcement. The headline in the Times: concerns remain about eagerness of Israel and Hamas to fulfill the Gaza deal. President Trump's Board of Peace published on Friday what officials described as the text of a 15-point Gaza deal calling for Hamas and other Palestinian factions to give up their weapons and Israel to withdraw its troops from the territory. The text says the parties have 2 weeks to determine a schedule which an international verification committee can extend. In its initial response, Hamas said on Friday that the first step would be for Israel to commit to ending attacks and linked the turnover of what the group called heavy weapons to a list of other conditions. In underlining that Israel must first make concessions for the disarmament deal to move ahead, Hamas highlighted how challenging it will be to carry out the new agreement, which caught many by surprise when President Trump announced it on Thursday night. Allison, I think it's safe to say you were perhaps one caught by surprise.
2: Yes, there I was at 1:28 in the morning doing what one should not do, looking at the New York Times to see if anything has blown up. And in fact, it had. I think this is the sort of fantasy land that we seem to enter and exit with remarkable speed in this current administration, where we end the war with Iran, but now we're going to bomb Iran, and we end the war in Gaza. But actually, nobody ended the war in Gaza yesterday or in the middle of the night tonight. it seems to me that, in fact, what happened is President Trump made a premature announcement. Hamas is now saying what I'm sure it was saying in those negotiations, that it's absolutely not going to do anything until Israel backs out. Israel is pointing out that it has elections in October, and it's definitely not going to just be withdrawing from Gaza. That's a major national issue. And so, in fact, this is the classic nothing burger of achievement that we should be getting used to with this administration. I do just want to circle back to one thing that Aaron was saying before, though. He said, well, as long as there's no emergency, then we'll just see this slow burn. But there is going to be an emergency. In fact, yesterday in the New York Times, we saw two articles that are relevant to this. One was the increase in patients with no insurance coming into hospitals. That means they're entering through the emergency room and they have no insurance at all. And that's because we ended the subsidies that were there from COVID. And the other thing is the increasing number of bankruptcies. So I don't think that this is going to just be a slow boil. I think we're going to see the heat getting turned up on inflation and on economic hardship in this country. To get back, though, to the point that you've raised here, the likelihood of Hamas giving up its weapons and Israel backing out of Gaza is almost as likely as my getting a PhD in economics today. So.
1: You could do it.
0: Jay.
3: Yeah, we were talking about this on the break. Just to an American audience, just consider if we were at war with Russia, we were hemmed in and Vladimir Putin declared, you'll just give up arms and don't worry, I will take care of you. We will have peace forever. Everything will be wonderful. Trust me, because I am so trustworthy. I don't even get the basis for this idea that Hamas, depending on your perspective, a freedom fighting organization or a terrorist group, depending on which side you're on, is about to give up the one thing that it has, the ace in the hole it has, should nobody live up to their word, which is, kind of expected, I think, in this situation. I mean, look at what Israel is doing lately. It has hemmed in Gaza. It has created a buffer zone that is increasingly driving people into the sea, basically, and into a tighter and tighter area in the most populated place in the world, or the most intensively populated place in the world. It is continuing settlements in the West Bank. It might as well just declare that it's annexing it. It is making incursions now. Settlers are, but the Israeli army has already moved somewhat into Syria to take over an area called, I think it's a Bashan. And so West Bank, Gaza, the Bashan, and, and there's no end in sight for this. And I don't and they're driving Palestinians off their land, even in the West Bank where, there is not an active war going on. So, I'm very skeptical about this announcement, and it just feels like it's just another what does Trump like to call it? It's just another plot twist in the Trump reality show. It is what it feels like.
4: Jay's right, Allison too. A couple of different things I want to say, and I want to tie this back to American politics a little bit. So. October, as Allison said, October is the date that a bunch of Israeli Knesset members are looking at, in particular, obviously Netanyahu, who's the prime minister and has a coalition government that has he's largely trying to keep together. His future as prime minister depends on the October election. So from his perspective, is there a worse campaign slogan than "I'm leaving Gaza at this moment"? There's probably not, because quite frankly, he's got the far right groups that are pushing him to do the type of encroachment into Gaza further than anybody expected, even post October 7th. And as Jay points out, you've got southern Lebanon also part of the equation here, the West Bank. Bibi Netanyahu's primary campaign approach is more territorial gain rather than less. I'm not saying that's good or bad from the world's perspective. That's bad. From Netanyahu, this is his survival. And that's part of, let me tie it a little bit back to the American political landscape. Part of the reason why Netanyahu is doing this, other than the fact that he believes that in his coalition government is far right, is that they have a parliamentary system where there is multi-parties in which they have to put together this coalition. It's always a fragile coalition, and that fragile coalition is largely led by the prime minister, who's a member of parliament, right? So don't forget the system works that way. So you have in Israel, you have a situation, as you have in other parliamentary systems, you have a situation where the prime minister has disproportionate power, both in terms of public messaging and in terms of power generally. And the coalition governments, the coalition actors are all contributing up through the prime minister. The U.S. is supposed to have a different system than that, where Congress is independent of the executive. So Congress is independent of the president, who is the equivalent of the prime minister. I'll argue to anybody who wants to write into Joe that, in fact, the American system is moving more towards a de facto parliamentary system with Trump in the position of power, the Bibi Netanyahu position, and the largely quiet or sycophantic Republicans falling in as the coalition government falls in under a parliamentary system. That is not the system we should have in the United States. So as in terms of sort of maneuvering to a different conversation, I don't want to continue this other than to say, electoral politics and parlamentary systems aren't always what they're cracked up to be. And our system, in some ways, even though two-party, could be better if the Congress, and especially the Republicans in Congress, did what they were supposed to do.
1: Aaron. I want to pick up on something that Jay alluded to, which is another plot twist in the Trump reality show. And, you know, those plot twists are oftentimes strategic distractions from what, you know, the latest ceasefire in Iran, which has blown up. You know, you could argue the weakening economy. So I'm not arguing that this is a distraction, but given how thin this soup is, it certainly seems like an odd thing to be promoting so heavily. From a more tactical standpoint, I just don't see how Hamas would disarm, knowing full well that that makes them even more vulnerable to future attacks from Israel, even though Israel is supposedly, you know, according to this agreement, you know, would remove itself from Gaza. It's tough to see that happening. More importantly is that, and we saw this with the memorandum of understanding with the Strait of Hormuz, the details matter. It was, okay, the Strait of Hormuz is open, but there's three shipping lanes in the Strait of Hormuz, and whoever negotiated that from the Trump administration didn't specify which channels are open and which channels are not, and the Iranians clearly took advantage of the idiocy and the lack of attention to detail that the American negotiators have. So language matters, and you need diplomats, and you need career civil servants who understand, you know, it's almost like a legal contract where every single thing has to be spelled out. And if you don't do this, then A, B, and C happen. And if A, B, and C don't happen, then D, E, and F happen, and so on. You know, Steve Witkoff and Jared Kushner are not diplomats. They don't have experience in writing ceasefire agreements, and I, you know, Trump has made it a part of the hallmark of the Trump administration is getting civil servants out of government. So who's going to be writing the ceasefire? Where are these the details and the specifications going to come from that, even if we assume it's going to go through, will be ironclad and agreed to? This is a process that's going to take years. And we know about the attention span and the remainder of government civil servants. Even if it goes through, I see it being just so riddled with holes and loopholes that it's effectively meaningless.
4: Prediction?
0: Yes.
4: So, and this goes back to what I'll give two predictions, both of which I'm not quite as humble as Aaron is. I think these will both come true. One is on the Israeli situation. Well, both of them revolve around what I describe as the Trump blame game. So Hamas is not going to give up its weapons. Israel is not going to remove itself from Gaza, much less the West Bank or Lebanon. So those things are not going to happen. And as a result, Trump has somebody to blame. He'll say, because he came out on social media ahead of the game, he'll say, oh, I told them they have to disarm Hamas. Or and Israel has to move out. That's not going to happen. As we get closer to the midterms, you'll see that he'll place blame on those two entities, which gets me back to very quickly to what Aaron said before with regard to the Fed. The Fed is going to be the institution that Trump blames for the economy, especially given that as we get closer to the midterms, especially given that he put Warsh in there, he's going to sit there and say, it's not my fault. It's the Fed's fault that you have high prices and stagnant wages and so on. It's the Fed's fault. That's going to happen come early October, and it's going to be a game that they play moving into that first Tuesday in November.
0: Allison, anything you want to add?
5: Yeah. I mean, how dumb does he think we are?
0: Oh.
4: I don't have quite the faith, Allison, in the electorate that you seem to have. I think he thinks we're dumb.
1: I don't think he cares.
5: So I just had this conversation with a friend of mine. I said, okay, 30% of the country is lost. We just have to, you know, they're going to believe whatever they are believing right now. But that leaves 70% of the electorate capable of making evidence-based judgment. And I still think that we are capable of doing that work, that people who are paying more at the grocery store, more at the gas pump, more for the kids to go back to school, that they're seeing their budget stretch further and further, and many are going into credit card debt and are afraid to go to the physician that they need because they can't afford health care, are going to make better judgments than listening to this guy say, oh, it's not my fault, it's the Fed. You're the one who wanted the Fed to maintain this policy. You're the one who decided we should have an excursion, a three-hour tour, as I keep saying, in Iran. You're the one who wanted to do this stuff, and the only person who's making any money is you, President Trump, no one else, and your buddies. No one else who is voting in these elections is benefiting like the oligarchs.
4: I hope you're right. Allison, I hope you're right, and I suspect you might be right. But again, going back to something Aaron said probably about an hour ago, he sort of slipped it in, which was a lot depends – I'm exaggerating here – a lot depends on the Democrats' ability to message – going forward.
5: I know. I have yet to –
4: Teresa's going to write in, but I have yet to see the Democratic Party have a good message.
5: We have no messages. We're living message-free. But I would like to provide the following messages. On
0: right.
5: behalf of not voting to continue this government, one, if you are paying more – perhaps you should make different choices. Two, use common sense. Three, evidence is real. News outlets require editing and aggressive interrogation. Okay, I'm done.
0: Good stuff. Anybody want to add? We have 30 seconds before we have to go to a break. Oh, my goodness. Look at that.
5: We're going to the races right
0: yes,
5: now.
0: Yes, we are going to the races. I don't understand my phone, and I apologize. Okay. Good morning, it's good. Good morning here. We welcome your letters, panel@wamc.org, and we, on the other side of the break, we'll have a half hour to finish up all the other topics that we have. That's a lot, but we'll get it in, I promise you. If you have any thoughts on your mind, please write to us, panel@wamc.org, panel@wamc.org. We will continue our conversation with Allison Caby, Aaron Pasitti, Bo Breslin, and Jay Jochnowitz after this short break.
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0: BBC News, I'm John Shea. Spain's Interior Ministry says about half the 50,000 migrants who broke into the Spanish North African territory of Ceuta on Thursday have returned to Morocco. The Prime Minister, Pedro Sanchez, on a visit to the city, described the influx as an attack on Spain and blamed trafficking gangs. More than 40 people are now known to have died while trying to swim across the border. The last time Ceuta saw a surge in arrivals was 5 years ago when Morocco loosened border controls after a dispute with Spain over the sovereignty of Western Sahara. A senior advisor to the FIFA boss Gianni Infantino has resigned over the proposal to sell stakes in the World Cup and other competitions to private investors. Carlos Cordero called it a bad deal for football. Hamas says it's agreed to disarm completely if Israel withdraws its forces and ends its attacks, but the Israeli government has yet to confirm whether it will comply. Israel has carried out huge explosions near the Crusader-era Beaufort Castle in southern Lebanon, an endangered World Heritage Site. Israel says it used 700 tons of explosive to demolish Hezbollah tunnels. A former Sri Lankan police chief has been sentenced to death for failing to prevent the Easter bombings that killed 269 people in 2019. The court found Pujit Jayasundara ignored intelligence warnings that an Islamist attack was imminent. The South African pop star Tyla has removed Nigeria from the destinations for her upcoming world tour. No reason was given, but there had been calls to cancel the concert because of recent anti-migrant sentiment in South Africa. And Japan's space agency says its Hayabusa 2 spacecraft flew just 400 metres above the surface of a near-Earth asteroid in the closest flyby mission ever recorded. BBC News.
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0: Good morning. Welcome to the roundtable and to our panel discussion for this Friday morning, the 31st of July. A delight to have you all here. And we are, I think, making progress on our list, and we thank you for that. All right, let's go to a couple of other issues here, and we will look at
1: Blanche.
0: Yes, okay. Yes. I feel your
1: pressure from Jay.
0: It was what story opened first, but here you go. Trump suggests he could withdraw the nomination of his Attorney General Todd Blanche until next year. A standoff between the Trump administration and two Republican senators has endangered Todd Blanche's chances of becoming Attorney General. This from the Washington Post. President Donald Trump suggested Thursday that he might withdraw Todd Blanche's nomination to become Attorney General until next year, amid a standoff with two Republican senators who are demanding concessions from the administration in exchange for their votes. Senators John Cornyn of Texas and Tom Tillis of North Carolina have called for changes in writing to the controversial deal the Justice Department struck earlier this year to resolve a lawsuit Trump filed against the IRS. Despite days of negotiations between the senators and the Justice Department, an agreement appeared far from likely. I'm still giggling over the fact that Jay was, like, calling an audible. In a social media post Thursday, Trump called out the senators, both of whom are set to leave their elected positions at the end of the year, and suggested their resistance to supporting Blanche stemmed from his refusal to back them for re-election. Jay Jochnowitz.
2: Oh, we're going to talk about that?
0: Yes,
2: all right.
0: Yes.
2: You know,
0: my gift to you.
2: What amazes me about this story is that it has come down to two issues. And this will assuage a couple of senators who are on their way out the door. If only these two issues can be resolved to their satisfaction. These two issues are so easy to resolve, it's amazing they haven't been resolved at all. It overlooks if Cornyn was sincere about this, and Tillis is the other one, right?
0: Yes, yeah, Tom Tillis.
2: If they were serious about this and serious about having a serious attorney general in there, they would be looking at so much more. They would be looking at not just the weaponization fund, this slush fund, and not this get out of jail free card, which is more than about a, you know, the immediate favor here, and any assurance they may get. I mean, you really have to look at the corruption that underlies this deal on immunity for the Trump family. I've read this over and over and over, because I wanted to be sure about it when I wrote about it, that I'm not exaggerating how bad this is and how sweeping it is. If you look at the language of this, it conceivably if Donald Trump were discovered to have actually shot someone in the past and it was a federal crime, he could not be prosecuted for it under this decision. It is every federal agency, every federal entity, any crime or offense or anything he could ever have been investigated for, not just the IRS, which alone is a pretty sweet deal. And remember, it goes up until – it went up until the signing of the thing. So anything that he even did last year when he made $2 billion, any corruption that was involved in that, he could not be prosecuted for. The only answer, the only consequence he could ever face personally is impeachment. And of course, after he leaves office, that's off the table under the Senate's theory of impeachment. So you've got the weaponization fund and the slush fund, but look at all the other damage that has been done to the Justice Department on this guy's watch and his predecessor's watch. I we'll give him that much that he didn't do it all. But the misconduct in this department, the federal judges are calling out on a regular basis that their people are his attorneys are deceiving the court in pursuit of cases. They are manipulating grand juries. They can't get indictments from grand juries on some of the high profile cases that are so obviously ridiculous. They are in areas, in some of the districts, they are losing cases at an unprecedented rate, particularly in Jeanine Pirro's, under Jeanine Pirro's leadership in Washington. Blanche is so bad, I can't believe that he's even being seriously considered. And there's a great piece in the New York Times that I just put, I just linked to on Facebook that is, it catalogs this. And it probably isn't even exhaustive, but it's pretty sweeping. But the question becomes, I think, to some degree, so what? Because if Blanche doesn't get the nomination, if he doesn't get confirmation, he can stay in the job as long as he wants as acting attorney general. So are we just depriving him of the title? I think it's more than that. I think it would be an important message to the president. You can't run the Department of Justice like this, and you're going to have to put in someone more credible. And the Senate could say that, and they could begin to restore a modicum of dignity to the federal government and the Justice Department in particular.
0: Allison Cavey.
3: I mean, I would love to see a modicum of dignity restored to any part of this government. That would be an exciting and really refreshing change. It's also so sad to me that we have these two guys, who one of whom voluntarily is retiring, the other lost his primary, and then Lisa Murkowski in the background saying, yes, I do think there might be some issues here. Really? No one else thought that a lifelong protection from prosecution for any federal crime might be a problem? No one else thought that was an issue, huh? And the other thing that sort of boggles my mind is the IRS is now so underfunded, so understaffed, so overwhelmed, and he's still worried about potential tax fraud, which means you know he's committing epic scale tax fraud and plans to continue doing so. And the third thing that I really just sort of have to point out is they're holding out for a written agreement which would be worth nothing, 25 cents, that and a subway ticket could get you one ride in New York City. A written agreement from Todd Blanche is worth almost as much as me promising that I'm going to do a lot better at grading things the day they come in. If he can't even promise that, how can he continue to be taken seriously as a candidate

0: violent abuses of the justice system, where judges are actually allowing things like long-term incarceration for people who had permission to work in this country, but no longer, you know, once they get picked up, they're put into the same detention system as people who came in illegally yesterday. These are people who are in the asylum system. They are working legally in this country. And if they get picked up for so much as having a taillight out, they can be put into ICE detention. And the judges keep saying, well, I don't know, we feel like this should be a Supreme Court issue. The same is true of immigrants, legal immigrants who were driving long distance truck routes. Yesterday, Trump said these jobs should go to veterans. I'm sure that many veterans do not want to go get their CDL right now. These are ridiculous abuses of the justice system, and we expect individual judges to push back. And every time, Trump's Justice Department just chunks it up to the Supreme Court. And the Supreme Court appears to be the very best group of lapdogs that any individual president could ever have wanted, with a few exceptions. So I think we might as well just assume that the Senate is going to continue rolling over. Maybe Cornyn is going to hold out. Maybe, you know. But I'm not holding my breath. And I'm really not holding my breath at Lisa Murkowski, who's facing a pretty tough, you know, situation in her own state, is suddenly going to jump up and down and say, oh, I really want to irritate the president today. So that's just, you know, my two cents.
1: Good sense there with the CNNS. So the crystal ball out, Bo?
2: Sort of, but I'm always good about the crystal ball sort of thing, and I'll happily answer that. I'll just start by saying I completely agree with Allison and Jay about being exasperated by the whole picture. I'm sure I agree with Joe and Aaron about being exasperated about the whole picture. That said, I think it's a little more nuanced than this. That is to say, Cornyn and Tom Tillis, and I would put Bill Cassidy in there, not Lisa Murkowski, but Bill Cassidy as another member who's not continuing in the Senate, I would argue that this is all what I would describe as strategic moderation, right? That is to say that Tillis and Cornyn, and I think Cassidy will join them, are providing a service for Republicans who do not want to come out against Trump in this particular situation. They are blocking, in a football metaphor, for their colleagues who still need to run the ball effectively and try to hold on to the Senate and so on, right? And the way we know this, right, it's not rocket science, but the way we know this is that when the stakes are low in American politics, one can embarrass oneself publicly. When the stakes are high, you have to tread carefully. And I'll give you an example. I've never seen a more shameful exhibition by Republican senators than the Fauci engagement just the other day.
3: Right.
2: Shame on Ron Johnson. Shame on all of those people who decided to dress down Fauci. If Fauci is right here, I think he's an egomaniac. I think there are some things about him that are problematic. But at the end of the day, gave 40-some-odd years to public service. Shame on you for doing that. The stakes are incredibly low in that moment. So those sycophantic senators can say whatever they want. The stakes are very high in this situation for Trump and for those Republicans who need Trump's dollar donors. So Cornyn and Tom Tillis are being told by Republicans to go out front because they have nothing at stake anymore. Be moderate about it. Don't be too crazy about it. And they're blocking for Republicans who really feel the same way. I'm sure Lisa Murkowski feels the same way, Allison, too. But she's not going to come out of it. That's the nature of American politics right now. Shameful stuff. Stakes are high there. You're only going to get moderate response.
4: But does the blocking actually clear the way for other Republican senators to take a stand against Trump?
2: It doesn't matter because they're gonna. At this point, Blanche is not gonna get the confirmation.

0: So it can only be those two, and I think Cassidy will join them, those three, and all the other senators can sit there and put their feet up and enjoy their drink and not have to worry about lifting a big load. Okay.
1: And he can continue in the role.
0: Yes, yeah, he can continue in the role. The one thing that's so interesting to me is one of the things that the dovetailing off of what Jay said, you're absolutely right. Blanche can continue in the role. The immunity deal can stay in place, even if, as Allison and Jay, both of you said, even if Blanche gives some sort of memorandum, it can be ignored and so on. What will not be ignored, elections matter, is if a new administration comes in, because this is an executive branch operation, and President X, who is a member of the Democratic Party, can say to his Department of Justice to tear up that memorandum. It's only a two-year thing if the Democrats can win the presidency.
2: Can you tear up a legal document? I mean, it is a legal settlement.
0: Absolutely.
2: Well, the judge has invalidated it, so there's no agreement.
0: Well, this is a Department of Justice agreement. Yeah. You can tear it up after the two-year deal between now and then, yes. If Congress passes the law, no, you can't tear it up. But a DOJ thing, totally. The next administration can tell its Department of Justice not to enforce it.
1: All right. Well, let's take a break. We'll get our last break in, and then we'll come back and finish up everything in fine order. We welcome you, panel at WAMC.org. We'll be right back.
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4: Coming up on Midday Magazine, the New York State Museum is accused of knowingly misusing federal money. WAMC's Berkshire Bureau Chief Josh Landes sits down with the president and CEO of Mass Audubon, who says their acquisition of a new Berkshire property is crucial to statewide conservation efforts. And a World War II veteran in Cohoes has turned 100. 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

0: Maybe when we pull.
1: Good morning. Welcome back to the roundtable and to our panel discussion. Final moments with this wonderful group and with you. We thank you very much for being with us and for listening this morning. You know, you could just sort of hear the whispers that said, well, just wait till after the funeral. Just wait till after the funeral. So they buried Lindsey Graham, and then all of the candidates of South Carolina said, okay, we're ready. Now that he's buried, we're ready to go. He's now buried. We're set. President Donald Trump has put his weight behind Senator Darlene Graham in her bid to succeed her late brother, Lindsey Graham, for a full term. But rather than embracing the president's endorsed candidate in a whirlwind election less than 2 weeks away, influential conservative activists in South Carolina say they are not swayed. Trump's conservative base could again reject one of his chosen candidates this year, as they did in South Carolina's GOP gubernatorial primary in June, as his supporters question whether the president is acting with their top priorities in mind. People are going to be immediately minded in this, and I don't think that Trump is the end-all, be-all that he used to be, said C.J. Westfall, chairman of the Dorchester County Republican Party. Many conservative activists say they aren't sold on Graham because of her lack of political record, besides her political support for her brother. Trump initially called for Graham to be appointed to serve the remaining 6 months of her brother's term, then quickly backed her as she unexpectedly decided to seek a full term. A dozen GOP candidates filed to run in the August 11th primary before this week's deadline. They include Representatives Ralph Norman and Russell Fry, who have conservative voting records in Congress, as well as former Governor Mark Sanford. The crowded special election is expected to go to an August 25th runoff. And runoff elections, Westfall said, typically bring out the hardcore of the hardcore. That from the Washington Post.
2: I mean, very quickly, a couple of things, then I'll pass it along. Is there anybody who's resurrected his career more than Mark Sanford?
1: I was going to just say the Appalachian Trail, you think.
3: We can't let that die.
1: Maybe that trail will lead him to the Senate. Good Lord.
2: That's crazy. The other quick thing I'll say is that it's a special election coming up that will inevitably lead to a runoff, different than a primary. The special election is going to be interesting because I think Darlene has a better chance of, I don't think she will get through, but I think she has a better chance in a special election because you tend to get more folks out for special elections than you do for primaries. If this was her traditional primary, she would have no chance, and I'm surprised that Trump is betting the farm on her.
1: Allison.
4: Does anyone think he was paying attention when he said suddenly he was going to back the sister of the guy that he'd made fun of in his eulogy?
1: Well, that's a fine point.
4: I mean, I am having trouble taking this seriously. In the past, he's shown such excellent judgment in choosing primary candidates. I can't imagine that this could represent in any way a lack of considered thought and judgment. I mean, my goodness, this seems like such a good idea. She has absolutely no background at all to make her a capable person for the Senate, even in South Carolina. And there are some quite competent people running. I don't necessarily love their politics, but these are people who have records and knowledge that might make them viable. And I think it's relevant that she has not had any public backing from Tim Scott, the National Republican Senatorial Committee chair, or John Thune, you know, who you'd think might be jumping up and down to get his friend's sister it just feels a little bit like how you get a prom date for your friend who's not popular. Like, oh, you could take my sister to prom. I don't think that this is a good idea. I mean, she obviously has a very strong and honorable record of caring for people with disabilities and representing them, and that is something to be respected, but that does not make her someone who deserves extraordinary support for South Carolina's six-year Senate position. She also said that she intends to just run even further to the right than her brother.
1: And
4: with very little attention paid to international issues, which is something you kind of need to pay attention to in the Senate.
1: Well,
4: so I think she might make a more viable House candidate, possibly state House, where she might want to get some, you know, background before launching a Senate campaign. Just my two cents, you know, given that, I mean, even the photograph that the Washington Post posted was a pretty vicious indication of he's looking over her head and she's looking up at him the way a very obedient
1: Dog would. Well, unfortunately, we have to end there. I my apologies to Aaron and Jay, but we are out of time. Great group this morning. Wonderful conversation. I thank you all. I hope you have a terrific weekend. Enjoy yourselves. We'll be back right after this.
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0: Welcome to the third hour of the Roundtable. I'm Joe Donahue. Jan Carson's new novel, Few and Far Between, imagines an alternate Northern Ireland where the draining of Loch Ness creates a mysterious archipelago that becomes a refuge from the troubles. As environmental disaster threatens, Carson explores memory, family, belonging, and the enduring scars of history. We'll learn more. And then we'll talk to novelist Carolyn Kepnes, who is the creator of the character Joe Goldberg, one of fiction's most notorious obsessive killers. Her new book is You First. We'll talk to her later on. First, the news.
1: BBC News, I'm John Shea. Spain's Interior Ministry says more than half of the estimated 50,000 migrants who arrived in the Spanish North African territory of Ceuta since Thursday morning have now gone back to Morocco. Visiting Ceuta, the Prime Minister, Pedro Sanchez, condemns the influx as a violation of Spanish sovereignty. Here's Sarah Rainsford.
2: Around half of those people have, we're told, already returned to Morocco. Right. And I've seen some of them talking to journalists locally and saying that, there's nothing there for them. They've been tricked and they were going back to Morocco because they were hungry and had nowhere to live or to sleep. And that is the pretty brutal reality of what it's like in Ceuta now, because there's only limited reception centre for migrants. It was already full before this latest surge of new arrivals.
1: The European Commission President Ursula von der Leyen described the images of migrants entering Ceuta as unacceptable. She said no one should be allowed into the EU without following the rules. Chancellor Merz of Germany urged Morocco to take the illegal migrants back immediately. Finland has joined Italy in calling for Spain to be excluded from Europe's passport-free Schengen area. The last time Ceuta saw a surge in arrivals was 5 years ago. A senior advisor to the FIFA boss, Gianni Infantino, has resigned over the proposal to sell stakes in the World Cup and other competitions to private investors. Carlos Cordero called it a bad deal for football. The Asian Football Confederation and two other regional federations also condemned the plan. Adam Wilde has more details.
3: In a statement, the AFC says FIFA President Gianni Infantino's plan could not realistically achieve the necessary broad consensus and unity required to move forward. So this latest opposition from the AFC means the plans are now unlikely to be approved by members if put to a vote. And in another further development, Carlos Cordero, a senior advisor to Infantino and a former president of US soccer, has now resigned, citing his objection to the proposal.
1: Hamas has said it agrees to disarm completely if Israel fully withdraws from Gaza and ends all its attacks, along with several other conditions. A senior Israeli official reiterated there'd be no military withdrawal from Gaza without the genuine disarmament of Hamas. Sebastian Usher reports.
4: There's been scepticism from both inside Israel and Gaza over how likely it is that President Trump's latest declaration of what he called a monumental step forward to achieving peace will actually bear fruit. But it can't be dismissed out of hand. The updated document from a so-called Board of Peace is more detailed and substantial than before and has been arrived at through months of negotiation. It also seems to have resulted from a shift in the stance of Hamas, brought on by internal and external pressures that may make it more open to compromise.
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0: Jan Carson has become one of the most imaginative voices in contemporary Irish fiction, blending folklore, magical realism and the emotional complexities of everyday life. The Belfast-based writer is the award-winning author of The Firestarters, winner of the European Union Prize for Literature, as well as The Raptures and several acclaimed short story collections. Her new novel, Few and Far Between, imagines an alternate Northern Ireland where the draining of Loch Ness creates a mysterious archipelago that becomes a refuge from the Troubles. As environmental disaster threatens this isolated community decades later, Carson explores memory, family, belonging, and the enduring scars of history, and she does so with wit and compassion and startling originality. The name of the book is Few and Far Between, and it is an absolute delight to welcome Jan Carson to the roundtable this morning. Jan, thank you so much for being with us.
6: Thanks for having me, Joe.
0: Give me a sense of what brought you to this particular topic and this particular novel at this particular time.
6: I guess it's sometimes hard to pinpoint where books come from, but this one was very easy to pinpoint. A friend sent me an email with a newspaper article attached to it about a strange plan that the one-time Prime Minister of Northern Ireland, Terence O'Neill, had in 1958. He wanted to drain Loch Ness, which is the big lake in the middle of Northern Ireland, the largest freshwater lake in the UK and Ireland. And he wanted to drain it and turn it into the seventh county of Northern Ireland and plant a commuter town in the middle of it. And I just thought, gosh, that is both absolutely crazy and exactly the kind of thing that I would want to write about. So I began to plot an alternative history from there about what might happen if you tried to drain Loch Ness.
0: And this was something that never got off the ground. It never went forward. And you are imagining what would happen if that indeed did go forward.
6: Absolutely. I mean, it's quite a laughable idea if you know anything about the geography of the North. My first stop in the research was to just literally Google, could you drain Loch Ness? And it came back, no, of course you couldn't, because you might not have noticed, but it rains quite a lot in Northern Ireland, and all of the rain runs into the loch. So you could drain it, but it would fill up again very quickly. But the second thing I found when I was doing my research was there was an archipelago of little islands in the middle of the loch that I didn't know about, and I grew up with Loch Ness. They're just beneath the surface of the water. And I began to think, if you drop the water line down a little bit, these islands would appear. And being a novelist, I started to ask questions, well, who would live on these islands? And the Troubles begin in 1969, around the same period. And I thought, you know, it wouldn't be beyond the realms of belief if a community of people sought sanctuary out there on those islands. And the novel came to me very quickly, the whole kind of genesis of this idea of who would be involved and the kind of the landscape of it. I got out a pen, I drew a map. It all came very quickly.
0: In the archipelago is just under the surface. This would be something where people would go once drained. You say a sanctuary. So is that to get away from the Troubles or to bring individual communities and thoughts within that to this particular area?
6: Yeah, I know you have family in the North, Joe, so you're probably well aware of this, but there were things during the Troubles we would have called a mixed marriage, and a mixed marriage was a marriage between a Protestant and a Catholic across the sectarian divide.
0: Right.
6: A lot of those couples were persecuted. Some of them were literally intimidated out of their homes. So most of the folks who moved to this this island in the middle of the loch, they are mixed marriages who feel they could raise their children and have a better chance of a good life away from the mainland and the violence there.
0: What was it about the story that you thought... I guess I'm interested. I was quite taken by your description of Loch Ness and thinking of this and the silliness of Googling it and saying, you know, could you drain it and that whole idea. But how far removed was the Troubles, which is another way of saying it's always attached to this period, isn't it? I mean, it would be hard to get away from.
6: Absolutely. This is my 9th published book, and 8 of them deal quite directly with either the troubles or the repercussions of the conflict. I was born in 1980, right in the middle of it. And, you know, as an artist, it's really dreadfully difficult to remove your sense of my country or even your sense of my own story from what happened here. So the troubles are always either right at the front of my work or, you know, possibly in the background, but they cast a shadow over everything. And, you know, they probably will continue to do so for a long time. To be put a more positive slant on it, you know, I am not going to run out of material to write about, even though Northern Ireland is a tiny, tiny little place. There's so many stories and so much history and so much complex history about this part of the world. It's a, you know, it's a, an ideal place to be a novelist writing.
7: Absolutely. Let's start with the lock itself and the idea of this Irish politician proposing to drain it. What the point of that, again, is in the best case scenario, what was going to happen?
6: So I guess he was he really took a lot of his lead from FDR and some of the massive kind of landscaping plans and projects that he was involved with in the States. And at that point in Northern Irish history, we had a big unemployment problem. So he had this idea, this would get men back to work, draining the loch. We were also very much in need of another large town. And O'Neill actually went on to build a town called Craigavon, which became a commuter town for Belfast. But his original plan was to pop Craigavon in the middle of the loch. And that would have put it equidistant between Belfast, which is our main city, and Derry, which is the second city. So there, you know, it sounds mad to us, but there was a little bit of logic in there somewhere. O'Neill was a very interesting character, and he was known for these slightly crazy schemes. My favourite of them, and I might get another book out of this, but in 1971, which was the 50th anniversary of partition, the separation of the North from the rest of the Republic, Terence O'Neill organised a giant tourism conference in Belfast. It ran for 3 months, and he was hoping to attract people to come on holidays to Northern Ireland. Now, if you know anything about your timeline, that is 2 years into the Troubles. And in the film footage of this conference, you can actually see army helicopters walking or going across the skyline as O'Neill is, come here, it's an ideal place to come on holidays. So he was known for these slightly outlandish madcap schemes.
7: The idea of the novel following Marion and Robert John Connolly, who arrive in this area as children in the 70s, give me a sense of those two characters.
6: So there is a character behind Robert John and Marion, and that's R.J. Connolly. He's their father, and R.J. is a very eminent anthropologist. And in 1972, he moves out to the islands in the middle of the loch. I call them the Ark, so it's short for archipelago. So he moves out to the Ark with his young family to record what's happening in this community. And Marion and Robert John come with him. We trace their story of children kind of growing up in this strange environment, but we're also meeting them as they are as adults, almost 60 years old, having spent all of their life out in the middle of the loch. And they're a kind of crux point in their journey, because I honestly am not sure how much people know in the US about this, but the loch at the minute, in contemporary real life terms, has been plagued with a massive blue-green algae outbreak. It's one of the worst ecological disasters in the UK and Ireland at the minute. And in order to deal with this algae outbreak, the government are about to flood the loch and try and sweep the water clean. And poor Marion and Robert John are going to be washed out of their island home. They have to move away for the first time in 50 years. So we're meeting them at a point where things are very tense and they're not too sure about the future.
7: And the future was really in question anyway because of the troubles themselves as they're developing and growing and becoming more and more violent.
6: I guess there's It's a strange novel in that there's two storyline arcs. So there's the story from the incarnation of the Ark as it begins in the 60s and moves through, and then there's the present day story. And somewhere in the middle, the Troubles, as we know it, ends with the 1998 peace agreement. And that's great for Northern Ireland. You know, I was 18 when that happened, and it was wonderful to not have the violence that we have now. But in terms of the Ark, the community who were living there was no reason for them to be out there anymore. So they moved back to Belfast and to Derry and to the places that they've come from. And the Ark, as it was, as a thriving community, it's the end for them then.
7: So much of this story, I mean, we could talk about the history and we can talk about the Troubles. Very much a climate novel as well.
6: Absolutely. And the strangest thing about this, it was, as you can imagine, because it's quite a complex novel with the two narratives, and there's also excerpts from a kind of textbook that are woven through it as well. So it was very complex to structure and took a lot of editorial work. One of the biggest things was that when I first began to write it 4.5 years ago, the blue-green algae outbreak wasn't yet a thing. So it became a crisis about 2 years into the writing process when the novel was effectively finished. So I just felt I cannot publish a book about Loch Ness now without engaging with this awful ecological disaster that we have. So I had to go back basically and rewrite the novel with the algae outbreak. And one of the really kind of positive things that have happened, the book's been out for about 4 months here, and it has drawn so much attention to the campaign to get involved, to try and get the loch cleaned up, to petition the government to do something about it. So it's wonderful when the tiny little attempts that you make at engaging with climate issues in your work actually start to impact in the real world. It's been quite humbling to see that, but really positive.
7: Jan Carson joins us on the roundtable this morning. The name of the new book is Few and Far Between. It is published by Scribner. One of the things about the novel, as you say, it's been out in Ireland for several months and now available in the U.S. But one of the lines in the book that is so often quoted in reviews and so forth is, more people have now died by suicide in Northern Ireland post Good Friday than during the entire duration of the Troubles. That sets a tone right there, doesn't it?
6: Absolutely. There are a lot of big themes in this novel. You've mentioned the climate crisis. One of the big themes is generational trauma and the legacy that's left over from the conflict. There's a lot of metaphor in here about trying to submerge our problems and not deal with them and hoping that they'll go away. And, you know, any idiot can tell you that problems can't be submerged, especially problems like the trauma that Northern Ireland is dealing with post-98. Everything rises to the surface. And I guess that the most shocking part of that has been the suicide statistics. Just over 3,000 people lost their lives in the period of the Troubles, which was around 30 years long. We've had 5,500 suicides since 1998. And for a place as small as Northern Ireland, everyone's been impacted. And I really wanted to respectfully draw attention to that in the novel. There can be a naive assumption outside of Northern Ireland that everything is brilliant here now. You know, the peace arrived in 1998 and it's been a utopia since then. And it is much, much better than it was when I was a child. But there are still some of these big legacy issues that are left over. And I hope the book addresses some of those.
7: Absolutely. And I think it addresses it brilliantly in the novel. When I was spending time in Northern Ireland, specifically in both Belfast and Derry, I was struck, especially in Belfast, because I think we do in the States get a sense that everything is fine. And we know just from very recent history that there have been skirmishes and violence that has broken out. But the razor wire, the fences, the the indicators of violence and death are still very much present within a city like Belfast that permeated and make it difficult to think that this is a wound that is fully healed.
6: Yeah, I guess the one that I think people are least aware of, and it, probably the hill I'm going to die on, is we still have the most segregated education system, I think, possibly in the world. So a lot of people aren't aware that our school system is split into Catholic schooling and Protestant schooling. And this is not really a choice. It's not a nominal separation. It's a separation in terms of the two schools teach different curriculums. They have different teacher training colleges. They play different sports. They have different transport systems to get the children to school and back. And I think that, honestly, it's very hard to imagine how a society is meant to fully integrate and to change and to reconcile when our children are being educated separately all the way up to 18. I grew up in a Protestant segregated school system, and we were not taught any Irish history or Irish language or Irish mythology. It was all empire history. And it's a real shame to get to the age of 20 and realise you don't really know the history of your own island. So I am very involved in campaigning for integrated education, and that we now have about 9% of our schools in Northern Ireland have integrated, but that is not good enough to be 27 years into the peace agreement. So I will continue to bang on about integrated education until schools all start to mix properly.
7: How has what you have lived through and even in writing these novels and the books of having a look at how these events have shaped you?
6: That's a really good question, Joe. And I think the older I get, the more I realize how much it's impacted me. I was very, very fortunate. I grew up in a town called Ballymena, which is a very middle-class Protestant town. We didn't actually have really any massive incidents related to the Troubles. So I grew up in a community that felt reasonably safe, that the Troubles was maybe something that was happening somewhere else in the north. But the older I get, the more I realise things like the implication of being brought up in a very segregated community. I didn't meet my first Catholic until I was at university at the age of 18. And that taught me wrongly that my way of doing things and what happened in my community was the only right way to do things. So there are a lot of kind of very insidious ways that growing up in a space like that impact you, and you spend the rest of your life unpicking them and trying to meet people who are different from you, who are going to challenge your assumptions and make you think. There are so many ways that has shaped me. I'm very proud to be from the north, so proud. I love it here. I think it's one of the most creative, welcoming, funny kind of communities on the planet. You've been here, you know how nice the people are.
7: Absolutely.
6: It also has some huge problems that still need to be sorted out.
7: Do you think of yourself as Irish or as British?
6: Oh, now we're into the difficult questions, Joe. I have a British passport and an Irish passport, and I was brought up in a very Protestant British family who were very proud to be British. I would now call myself Irish if they'll have me. that's a massive assumption, but I think there's always a push-pull factor. Over the last couple of decades, I don't think the British government has shown a terrible amount of interest or love for Northern Ireland, whereas the Irish government have been so supportive of arts in the north, of my own career personally as a writer. All of my friends are Irish writers, and it's such a gorgeous community to be part of. Sure, I think Irish writers are writing some of the best books on the planet at the minute. Why would you not want that association?
7: It is. I have a friend who was bringing me around and from was outside of Dublin, was bringing me through Northern Ireland and specifically into Belfast. And I remember him saying that, just pointing out a red phone box and saying that still, I don't want it to, but it still is like a red cape to a bull for me.
6: And I completely understand that if you're raised in a kind of nationalist community, those symbols of Britishness can be very, very, I live in East Belfast, which is a very Protestant part of the city, and it is absolutely covered in Union Jacks right now. And that can be really triggering if that's not your community. For me, there are aspects of British culture that I still have a degree of fondness for. I think if we were to lose the BBC, I would be extremely sad about that, and a number of other things. But in terms of my identity, I feel much more Irish. Don't be telling anybody this, Joe, but I think Irish people are a lot funnier than British people. They're certainly a lot funnier than English people.
7: But and even with the geography of it, but you're still in the north, living in Ireland, you can't take away that humor, that all of the things that we think of when we think of Irish, the storytelling, the beauty of the country, quite frankly.
6: Absolutely. And I also love, and I think there's some of this in this novel, to be Northern Irish is to be two things at once. It's to be in a kind of liminal state. You're neither entirely one thing or the other. And that was one of the things I thought about a lot in terms of having these islands inside an island, which is part of a bigger group of islands on the edge of the continent. It's almost like a set of Russian dolls. You know, the people who live on the Ark in my novel, they're not quite anything. They're part of Northern Ireland, but they're kind of their own separate thing as well. So I was really thinking about the complexity of what it means to be Northern Irish when I was developing the landscape there.
7: You touched on this before, but I just was so struck by this having us think about what becomes of these places that were built as a refuge, and when change comes, then what happens to those places?
6: Yeah, I mean, I'm not sure again how much you know about this, but like one of those big places within the north is the Mayes prison. Mayes was the place where the hunger strikes happened, and I was fortunate enough to get a few years ago to go and wander around it, and it is sitting completely empty. It's an enormous part of our cultural history, but no one seems to know what to do with it. It can't be celebrated, but it can't be forgotten about either. There was talk for some time of turning it into a museum of the Troubles. And the problem is that because both sides have very different perceptions on what happened and the kind of resonances of what happened, nobody can agree on what would go into a museum of the Troubles. And so the Mayes is actually really almost beautiful. Kind of nature has taken it over again. So trees have kind of come up through the concrete, and there are rabbits running everywhere. And it just feels like this strange liminal space. That's the most dramatic example I can think of in terms of we just don't know what to do with our past sometimes.
7: And it's beautiful that you can still see a gorgeous moment in what was a bleak and hard place.
6: Yeah, there's so much of that happening. Like, we're on Sunday of this week begins 2 weeks of the Fla, and the Fla is the biggest kind of celebration of Irish culture and art. Right. It happens in a different city in Ireland every year. And there will be thousands and thousands of people in Belfast for the next few weeks just coming together across different divides to party and celebrate and to think about hope and the future. And imagine, the idea of that happening 35 years ago was just unthinkable. So I think it is important to remember how far we've come as well. We're not going backwards, but we're not going forwards enough fast enough for my liking.
7: Well, it is such an original and beautiful novel. Few and Far Between. It is published by Scribner. Jen Carson, thank you so much for being with us. What an absolute delight to have you on the program.
6: Thank you, Joe.
7: Again, the name of the new novel, Few and Far Between, by Jen Carson. It is published by Scribner. 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
7: Long before Joe Goldberg became one of fiction's most unsettling anti-heroes, he was simply a lonely teenager looking for love. In the new novel, You First, a Joe Goldberg prequel, Carolyn Kepnes takes readers back to 17-year-old Joe, working in Mr. Mooney's Manhattan bookstore and chasing the promise of romance, only to reveal how obsession and deception first took root. Kepnes, the New York Times bestselling author whose You novels inspired the hit Netflix series, once again blends dark humor, psychological suspense, and razor-sharp social observation. This origin story offers longtime fans and newcomers alike a look at how monsters are made. It is a great pleasure to welcome Carolyn Kepnes to the roundtable this morning. Carolyn, thank you very much for being with us.
8: I'm good. I'm so good. This is always a fun week, but this is an especially good one.
7: What makes this one especially good?
8: I think I had an event the other night that was just so great, and it's been 3 years, and this book, like, is really meaningful to me, and it's just been a really nice time to see people and have reunion and hear from people online and all the way around. It's like the rebirth of something I started a long time ago.
7: So let me ask you some of the obvious questions here of what, of when you started to think that you would write a prequel.
8: This was 2013 that I started writing. And from the get-go, I feel like with anyone, especially with a character like this, there's something he's keeping from himself and therefore from me and therefore from the reader. So it's been in the back of my head for years. And then when I sort of stepped away from the last book and looked at all four books together, I realized that For You and Only You was the only one that ended with him in a car with someone in some form of companionship. And these books are so much about loneliness. And I liked the blizzard moment of that. And I found myself just naturally like, okay, it's time to find out how we got here. And it was really fun to figure out what that secret is and then kind of go back to the old books and see moments that play differently when you know what he's been through.
7: Did you always know what moment in time you wanted to go back to so that he is 16, 17 years old here? And obviously you could have gone back to his childhood, for goodness sakes.
8: Yeah, I mean, and I still might do that. You never know.
7: Yep.
8: But this, I just went with my instinct because it was his first relationship. And I liked it for someone who's so sensitive about relationships that here he is with a woman who's older and she's sort of got the one up on him. And I liked that dynamic. And I thought that'll help us see why he is the way he is in his current condition.
7: So let us talk a little bit about Joe Goldberg. For you in writing the original novels, what was it that you were looking for? What is it that you wanted to do? And was it always an intention to write more than one about this character?
8: Yeah, I mean, from when I was writing the first one, I just wanted to keep going, and it was a gut instinct. I love writing in his voice. I like watching the world through his eyes. And I think it's always about the loneliness with him, which to me comes from like my own personal thoughts about what the technology of connection has done to all of us. And it's kind of taking that change that we're all going through where we have these devices and seeing how that applies to this one specific character and how that's affected his sense of loneliness and awkwardness in the world and his inability to have intimacy or to want control. And for me, like when everyone is adjusting to a world where you can find out things too easily, you can overstep boundaries too easily. Here's someone who doesn't have anyone in his life who's kind of, he doesn't have that friend who's like, hey man, like slow down a little.
7: Did you find Joe Goldberg's voice right away, or did it take a while for you to realize you had what you wanted?
8: I rewrote that first chapter many, many times, and it was about finding the cadence and kind of the balance of how he talks to himself. And I always thought of it as an internal dialogue where, okay, who is this imaginary person that lives in his head that's helping him to justify, and like almost a split personality going there. And it was really exciting to figure out the moments in dialogue. I remember writing that first chapter and thinking, yep, he is so insecure and so critical of himself that every word that comes out of his mouth, he's like beating himself up for. And I think we all have moments like that. And I started to realize that, oh, he is someone who lives in this. Like, he's just never at ease. The tension there was how I found the voice. And that came as I feel like I'm an addictive writer. I'm lucky that I'm one of those people, you know, when they say people love having written, but they don't love to write. I love to write. So I just rewrote it and rewrote it until that first chapter felt like home.
7: There is, obviously, you've been told this a million times, but I mean, the pace is so torrid of what that is like to write. I would think that writing that way, well, would be exhausting.
8: Yes. Yes, it's mentally and physically exhausting. I would agree to that. Like, it feels silly to say that when, you know, I've had jobs in life where I'm actually physically working, but this, it's just, he's so agitated, and to stay in any moment and keep each moment that kind of electric, that electricity, sometimes it's hard to get that out of my system after being in that headspace for a while.
7: I mean, it's a psychological question, I guess, but is there a point of that you have to calm yourself down because it's just a character who you wind up and it just doesn't stop?
8: Absolutely, yes. And to that end, like, I've become more of a morning writer because that I feel like I wake up, like when I'm writing, I'll wake up with, like, I feel like it wakes me up in the middle of the night sort of thing at like 4:30. And I like that space when the world is quiet, and it doesn't matter if I'm in a crazy headspace and I'm like jittery, and then I have time to like kind of ease out of it. And it's hard also to drive a car right after I've been writing because I feel so hyper aware of every little thing that can go wrong, and to like, it's almost contagious. I'm not like Joe to that extent, but when I'm bringing that to life to the page, it definitely gets into my system at times, and I get a little like both jittery and out of my body.
7: And that takes a toll, I would think, but it also must be very, quite thrilling as well.
8: Absolutely. Yeah, I feel like I wouldn't do this if it didn't feel exciting and like I'm always learning something from it. And I like the exhaustion of keeping that pace up and just feeling his feelings, which is what I look for as a reader. And that's where I like the kinship that I have with him of like, I'm just trying to get this one human experience down, you know?
7: You know, I've done this show for a long time, and I was realizing as I was reading you first that we often get into a discussion with male authors of how they nail a particular the voice of a female character. And everybody then makes a big deal about it. Oh, how did you do that? I can ask the same thing to you of a male character, to get that to, especially in this novel, which is when it struck me, of someone coming just out of adolescence, as you said, a first relationship, and what is going through the brain of any teenager, much less one who is somewhat damaged.
8: Mm. Yes, you know how they say to when you're nervous to picture everyone in the room naked?
7: Yeah.
8: I think like when you're mad at someone to picture them as a child and as a person with their own inner life that they only experience. And I did look at a lot of my old diaries and journals from that time. And, you know, there's the cringe factor that's in there that I think we all have that. And I've just always liked as a writer, like I remember, I think it was sixth grade, we had a teacher who took us into the music room and she said, everyone pick an instrument and then you're going to write from like as the instrument. And I remember picking like tuba and sitting there and being like, I could just keep going all day. Like I love stepping into a space that isn't mine and kind of leaving myself to embody someone else. And so to that end, like, I think too, I waited so long to do a prequel because I did want to feel like I knew him very well before trying to capture him at a different age. And I've always like loved stories about like insecurity, anxiety, and his to me, would I felt it would be special.
7: The name of the new novel is You First, a Joe Goldberg prequel. Tell us about Joe Goldberg. As you say, you've been with this character for a long time. You've gotten to know this character for a long time. Give us an idea of the evolution for you in writing about this character, of what you have learned along the way.
8: He does let go of things. He does move on. And I think, and that's one lesson I've learned that it may be something a lot of us aren't that good at, and that the world is sort of built to make us hold on to things. That if you look from book to book, he does leave things behind. He does move on. He feels sorry for himself and he has all of these external qualities that are of course like terrible, like murder and someone gets in his way and he kills them. But there is something to be said for his ability to leave it all behind and start focus on someone new. In a time when we're also distracted, he's very focused. And I think that's one of those lessons in life that when you get overwhelmed and you're looking around and you're distracted, just choose one thing and do it. And that, I think that that's almost like reading, and why I think reading is so important, that it's still like the last thing, that if you open a book, you can't do two things at once. And we all know that I feel like the flow state is the best place to be. And I think as a writer, as a reader, and for Joe, I think he's seeking that flow state. And that's the part of him that is a healthy person that does keep going and survive. And I like that conundrum of like, that sort of like my dark take on only the strong survive. Like strong doesn't mean you're good. It just means you're strong. But I've always felt that like this is someone who lives through it, gets through the day, and the next day tries to find something new. So that spirit contrasted with the way that he treats people and the casual, not casual, but the way that he disposes of human life. I like that territory.
7: So you always wanted to explore what it means to be a survivor like Joe is. Joe is a survivor.
8: Absolutely, yes. And I came up with this character after I lost my father, and it was one of those long, slow cancers. And it struck me all the time when people talk about the battle. And when you have a terminal illness, it's not so much a battle because it's rigged and you know the way it's going to end. And Joe was my way of like kind of accepting that this cancer had come from my father, that there was no sense that he lost a battle, that the cancer was always going to win. And I kind of thought of Joe as the cancer, and that the cancer isn't maybe setting out to do terrible things. The cancer is what the cancer is. You know, it's a cell and it's going to destroy everything in its path. And we all face forms of cancer, and we all see also people that go through things and come out good, and people that go through them and come out kind of bad.
7: Right. And I thought in reading this and in the prequel of, here is someone who's dealing with their sadness of how to deal with what they've gone through, of living where they live and in a box and going through all of that. And yet, really being able to do something with it, and for there to be within that character an optimism, and a sense of control.
8: Yeah, I like that you say the optimism.

0: something to be said for that, and to see that he doesn't want to become what the sort of world expects of him. And then as he becomes aware of the choices that he makes and how there one choice you make leads you to a new place where now you have to make choices. It's kind of like keeping a lie alive. But that the kernel there is that this is just someone who wants so badly to be loved. And there's something to me constantly devastating about that I, in this book, that was very interesting to get into, that I think is different from the other books where that's the youthful part of it. And at the same time as adults, that's the part that we're all hoping to keep alive in us, you know?
1: That struck me in reading this because the character comes off very confidently. And I guess that's a confidence you have in youth that sort of gets kicked out of you as you get older.
0: Yep. I keep laughing. Like, there was a journal of mine I found when I'd gone to a temp agency and they talked to me about pantyhose and Excel. And I was outraged, and the woman took a red pen and scratched off my short story contest winnings and things like that. And I'd put down that I was a theater director, and she's like, no one cares about this. And then I went home and wrote in my journal that I don't want to learn Excel. I want to be on The View. And I thought, oh my God, like that's what it is to be young and to feel outraged that, like, after all those times your parents told you that you're special and that these things about you are amazing and that there's no one like you, to sort of have these experiences in your youth and in your adolescence and early 20s where people are telling you, you know what? No, like that's not all about you and there are limits. And I liked writing Vale's character to that end too, because I think that it was exciting for me to take a 17-year-old and put them with someone in their early mid 20s. Because so much happens between 17 and 25, no matter what your path in life. But when you're 17, you look at someone who's 25 as an adult. And I think that, for me, like, adulthood is not an end game. It's a process. And I liked slowing it down and feeling Joe go from being a teenager who's naive and hopeful to an adult who's making real world choices. And yeah.
1: And sometimes comes off less confident than Joe does, but to the point where there's a word for it that you use in the book quite a bit, which is quarter life crisis. I mean, this is someone who's been around for 25 years and is really feeling the effects and not sure often which way is up.
0: Yes, that confusion. I think especially when it was nice to go back to 2001. Because now there's such a culture of like girl boss culture and knowing what you want. And I think, well, yeah, but so many young people don't know what they want. And I did feel at that time in the world that it was more okay to be unsure of yourself and a little lost. And it's harder now, I think, to like be that way. But I think everyone looks back, right, and sees the world as a softer, gentler place. And it's part because you were softer and gentler and you were younger. But
1: right. And as these two characters realize their age difference and where they are in the spectrum and in their life, it's surprising to both, but it doesn't really give one or the other an edge, if you will.
0: Yeah, no, because I think both at heart are lonely, and it's not like a large part of the book, but it was one of those things that helped me know Vale, that she was on the outs with her best friend from home. And that moment in life when you're like sort of in the murk, neither here nor there. And I felt for Joe because she can tell her story and she can talk about what she's going through, but he really can't. He doesn't want to admit things. And I think that made the relationship interesting to me, that he from the get-go feels he's starting to sense the limits, that like the trauma that he's been through with Mr. Mooney, which to me is like sort of an extension of his trauma as a child, he doesn't want to speak about it. And if you don't grow comfortable with your own experiences, how can you ever share them with someone else? And that was my underlying feeling in this book of like, oh dear, this is the real like meat of how he's becoming the way he is, because he's seeing this woman speak freely at times about her experiences, her insecurity, and he doesn't feel he can fully go there.
1: Mr. Mooney is the owner of the bookstore. He's his employer, but also watches over this young man, and that can be a difficult task.
0: Mm-hmm. Yes. Yes, I really loved that dynamic. of the sometimes the person that rescues

0: do as a mentor is can also be the one who's holding you back. And I liked like Joe's moment of rebellion against him and the way that that person, the danger of like not having a social network in real life is that this one person comes to hold too much value. And that was where then Dick comes along. And I thought, okay, now Joe is sort of using them against each other as he's trying to decide who he is. And part of the appeal of Dick to me was that we all know that there have always been jerks like that in the world, but that there's an invulnerability that comes with that, because if you're the toxin, then no one can hurt you. But at the same time, you can't have nice things and real love and intimacy. But I like the conundrum of Mr. Mooney. Like there's something Joe says at one point, how he's married, but he's not in love. And Joe trying to make sense of like what it means to be happy and in control. And Mr. Mooney is just so much fun to write. And he's the one person who like gives it to Joe.
1: Carolyn Kepnes is the author of You First, a Joe Goldberg novel. It's published by Random House. But I also thought it was interesting because obviously Joe sees more to that relationship with Mr. Mooney, and because of the connection, where Vale looks at it as this is just your boss and your boss is being a jerk.
0: Yes. And I love that, because especially like I've had, I think, jobs and people in life where they become your overlord figure, and you want to please them and you respect them, and it's a boundary setting process. And I think that Vale in her own way is intimidated by that he already has someone in his life and she hasn't had that professional experience. So they're both so extreme. I just love those extremes. And I love that moment. That was fun to write, when he's torn between the two of them, when it finally like comes to a head and it's like he's either going to pick the girl or he's going to pick Mr. Mooney. And to me, that was like, yeah, it's about what you do in life, whether you choose. But ultimately, it's all people pleasing, because he still hasn't figured out who he is.
1: When the show started to hit, because originally it was on Lifetime, right? It was yep. Lifetime, and then didn't find an audience. Then it goes to streaming and finds an audience. And what do you think changed there?
0: I think that it was like the show that people want to binge. And I think when it was all together and Lifetime, everyone there, I can't say enough good things. Everyone at Lifetime was so supportive, so enthusiastic. They pushed so hard. It was Sunday nights, and a lot of people were asking me, how do I watch it on, you know, online or on demand? And that, like, I've never been so good at all of that. And I think that once it was all there, like this treat, this immersive treat where, because of the nature of it, you're going into one headspace. My thing is that the value of the show didn't change, right? It was the same show on Lifetime that it was on Netflix, but there was something for people about sitting and getting kind of hypnotized and sucked into that voiceover and staying there for several hours. So that was thrilling. I celebrate every part of the process. So when it was going away, I was like, okay, well, we still got to have a show that was beautiful, wonderful. Oh, it'll be on Netflix, like 10 million other things. I'll never forget the moment that I was like, oh, it's not just on Netflix. It's like becoming this big thing.
1: And it is, yeah, Netflix, like, yes.
0: Yeah, yes.
1: And the idea too that 50 episodes and 5 seasons and that there's a time for it to end. But when you were doing, I mean, you started as a TV writer, correct?
0: Mm-hmm.
1: And so how involved did you want to be in that process?
0: Yeah, in the first season, in the development, I was there a lot, and Greg and Sarah were like so warm and receptive. And just the other night at my event, one of the You writers came with their first copy of You, and every page with the post-its like in there. It was like the aura was going to be there, the feeling, they understood everything. I felt like this is a safe space. And because I come from that world, like I remember at one point Greg and Sarah were like, it's so nice to adapt something by someone who's worked in television, because I respect the medium. I know that things have to change. I know that the parameters are different. The nuts and bolts are different. So then once it got going, I knew that I couldn't be in the You world on the show and then go write a You novel. Like, I couldn't do two things at once. And it takes off like that, and they were going their own wonderful way. So it's another, like, oh, my God, to get to have two universes going and not have to go there every day.
1: Did you have any say in the casting of Joe Goldberg?
0: I had say, I remember the day that they sent me the video of Penn Badgley, and I remember where I was and kind of the chills and the, oh my God, this is right. And they were great. Like, I had suggested actors, and the casting director would be like, I don't think so, but we'll bring him in. And they'd send me a video, and I'd be like, yeah, that's not him, but how do you guys know that? Like, casting fascinates me. And then, of course, when they start casting these amazing people and I see the chemistry, I'm like pitching, well, maybe he doesn't kill anyone. Maybe, like, the cage just is prison where they stay alive. They're like, you wrote this. Like, this is what he does. He's going to kill people. But that's, it's one thing to do that when you're on your own reading a book and there's not a real life person attached to it, you know?
1: When you are now with the prequel out, and you alluded to this earlier in our conversation, but you have not said, okay, I'm done with this character yet.
0: No, I would never do that. It's too addictive. Like, writing one makes me want to write another, and I do have other things I'm working on, but like, I think that goes back to that initial bond with him as sort of the way of coping with my dad's passing, of like, this cancer is going to live forever. And that goes for my imagination too, and my heart. Like, I, the same way my parents are both gone, I think of them all the time. I'm like, Joe is never going to be gone. You know, right?
1: Right. Is the idea of having both the show being successful, the books being successful, what do you think it is about this character, about this idea that has struck a chord with audiences in such a strong way?
0: I think people, like, I hear from readers and from show fans that like that you, there's this inconsistency and this juxtaposition of who he is and what he does. And that we live in a time when everyone else is trying so hard to put on a good front. And here he is, like, doing terrible things and excusing himself. And there is self-love in there. I think he's funny. I think that helps. I think that both in the books and the show, you get that likability there. And then you see what's really underneath it. And that there is something to be said for someone who forgives themselves and sees everyone as the enemy and sort of acts accordingly.
1: And you don't mind a good cringe moment.
0: Oh, I mean, in this book, I gave into that. I'm like, okay, this is going to be embarrassing and human and more so than in other books. Like, that was to me what set this, like, where I really felt like this character is young Joe. There is enough here for a book because of his, the things he doesn't know about the world, about the human body. And
1: yeah, so and relationships and dealing with other human beings.
0: Yeah.
1: Well, the name of the new novel is You First, a Joe Goldberg prequel. It is published by Random House. Carolyn Kebnes, I thank you so much for spending time with us. It's been an absolute delight talking to you. I wish you all the luck in the world, and thank you so much for sharing with us.
0: Thank you, Joe. I love your show, and it's such an honor and a joy to talk with you.
1: Carolyn Kebnes is the author of the new book, You First, a Joe Goldberg prequel. 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

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Kudos to our producer, Madeline Reynolds. 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I'm Joe Donahue. 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
1: Coming up on WAMC's Midday Magazine, a federal report says the New York State Museum in Albany misused $600,000 in grant funding. More from Capital Region Bureau Chief Grant Ashley. Mass Audubon says a Berkshire County property is key to state conservation efforts. WAMC's Josh Landis will have more. And a World War II vet in Albany County turns 100. WAMC's Sophia Imbriaco will report. These stories and more coming up on Midday Magazine after World News from the BBC.

0: BBC News, I'm John Shea. Spain says nearly 40,000 of the estimated 50,000 migrants who arrived in its North African territory of Ceuta since Thursday morning have now returned to Morocco. Visiting Ceuta, the Prime Minister Pedro Sanchez condemned the influx as an attack and a violation of Spanish sovereignty. José Francisco Ruiz is a representative of the Spanish far-right anti-immigration Vox Party in the Assembly of Ceuta.
1: The situation now in Ceuta is very dangerous. They are becoming violent. Shops, they are closing. They are scared. There are fights. We are scared. I think they are going to close the port so we cannot get out. And the borders, they are passing all the time since yesterday. Nobody is stopping them. We don't have a frontier right now.
0: The authorities say 57 people died trying to cross the border by land or sea. The European Commission President, Ursula von der Leyen, has described the images of migrants entering Ceuta as unacceptable. She said no one should be allowed into the EU without following rules. The Trump administration, a critic of Spain's left-wing government, accused Madrid of deliberate efforts to enable mass illegal migration. Irregular migration into Spain has in fact been declining. The president of world football, Gianni Infantino, is facing growing pressure over his proposal to sell off stakes in the World Cup and other competitions. FIFA's chief operating officer has accused Mr. Infantino of deceiving and intimidating staff over the scheme. Kevin Lamour told the AP news agency he was prepared to lose his job for speaking out. Earlier, the Asian Football Confederation joined two other regional bodies in condemning the plan. Here's our sports presenter, Mike Bushell.
2: It would appear, really, that this FIFA proposal now has very little chance, if any, of succeeding. It said in a statement that FIFA can no longer achieve consensus to move ahead with the plan to sell shares in the World Cup in light of clear positions of UEFA and CONCACAF, as well as unprecedented divisions, it says, that have emerged across the football world. The AFC believes the proposal cannot realistically achieve broad consensus.
0: Hamas has said it agrees to disarm completely if Israel fully withdraws from Gaza and ends all its attacks. Here's Sebastian Usher.
3: The updated document from the so-called Board of Peace is more detailed and substantial than before and has been arrived at through months of negotiation. It also seems to have resulted from a shift in the stance of Hamas, brought on by internal and external pressures that may make it more open to compromise. But as the group has made clear, real progress is still dependent on both sides fulfilling their side of the deal in order to make the phased timetable work.
0: This is the latest world news from the BBC. A former Sri Lankan police chief has been sentenced to death for failing to prevent deadly Islamist suicide bombings on Easter Sunday in 2019. The court found Pujit Jayasundara guilty of dereliction of duty for failing to act on intelligence warnings that an attack was imminent. 269 people were killed, most of them Christians, when bombers struck churches and luxury hotels. Police in India have registered a case against the local head of Facebook's parent company, Meta, following a complaint by members of the governing BJP. They want officers to investigate social media content, which they believe was derogatory towards the Prime Minister, Narendra Modi. Arunadeh Mukherjee is in Delhi.
4: The complaint says morphed images and video, along with vulgar, obscene and abusive comments, have been published to ridicule the Indian Prime Minister. The content, they say, is AI-generated and seeks to mislead the public and has the potential to incite hatred and public unrest. Copies of these posts have been submitted to the police, and the complainant wants the accused social media handles be identified and probed. They've urged the police to take strict action against Meta for allowing such content. The big tech player is yet to respond.
0: A court in Moscow has confiscated more than 120 properties belonging to the Swedish branch of the Jehovah's Witnesses and transferred them to the Russian state. The religious movement was banned in Russia a decade ago, with a court ruling that it was an extremist organization. The South African pop star Tyler has removed Nigeria from the destinations for her upcoming world tour. Lagos was initially on the list of 34 cities where Tyler plans to promote her latest album, but it's now disappeared. No reason was given, but there have been growing calls in Nigeria for Tyler to cancel her concert there over the recent wave of anti-migrant sentiment in South Africa. Thousands of Nigerians signed an online petition urging her to stay away. BBC News.
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6: 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Good afternoon. 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I'm Lucas Willard with these regional headlines. New York Governor Kathy Hochul has written to President Donald Trump to appeal the administration's denial of disaster relief for a February blizzard. The Democrat had declared a state of emergency for 22 New York counties for the late February storm that dumped snow along the Atlantic coast. The Lower Hudson Valley, New York City metro area, and Long Island were particularly hard hit. State officials say the storm caused $168 million in damage, more than four times the required threshold for federal emergency management authority relief. FEMA denied New York's request for a major disaster declaration earlier this month. It wrote the denial was based on its review of, quote, all the information available, end quote, but did not provide information on what information was reviewed. In her letter, Hochul writes New York has declared 32 winter storm emergencies over the last 15 years, but has only requested a major disaster declaration for snowstorms only four times. A submitted petition to establish ranked choice voting in the city of Albany has been certified. The Ranked Choice Voting Albany campaign is celebrating as its effort advances to the next phase. In order for the petition to appear on the November 2027 ballot, it can either be approved by a majority of the Common Council, or the group can submit an additional 1,201 signatures from registered voters in the city. If approved by voters, Albany would become the third municipality in New York State to adopt a ranked choice system. The town of Newburgh in Orange County adopted a version of ranked choice voting earlier this year. New York City uses ranked choice voting in primaries and special elections for city positions. Burlington, Vermont also uses a ranked choice system for municipal elections. And a woman who allegedly attempted to impersonate another person at an Albany County bank was found to be a fugitive from Rhode Island. Anna Hardy was arrested at the MBT Bank on New Carner Road in Guilderland Wednesday afternoon after police say she attempted to fraudulently withdraw $38,000. The woman was found to be wanted by multiple law enforcement agencies. She faces several charges, including attempted grand larceny and identity theft. She was being held in the Albany County Jail pending extradition to Rhode Island. Anyone with information is asked to contact Guilderland Police. A quick look at the forecast. Mostly sunny today. Highs in the lower 80s. Mostly clear this evening. Becoming partly cloudy overnight with lows in the lower 60s and partly sunny and humid tomorrow. Highs in the mid 80s. 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

0: This is WAMC's Midday Magazine. I'm Lucas Willard. The New York State Museum improperly collected about $600,000 in federal funding. That's according to a report from the Inspector General's Office for the U.S. Department of the Interior. For more, we now are joined by WAMC's Grant Ashley. Hi, Grant.
1: Hi, Lucas.
0: So tell me about this report.
1: So the New York State Museum was working on three projects with the U.S. Geological Survey in 2020 through 2022. And as a part of those projects, the museum got one-to-one matching funds for work done on the project. So basically, the federal government was contributing half the wages for employees when they were working on that specific program. So basically, the report accuses the museum of instructing its employees to lie on their timesheets to get more federal funding for work that wasn't related to this project. And then the report also found that they charged the salaries of two employees who did not work under the grant, and they couldn't account for another employee's federally funded salary. And they also seem to have made some personnel and budget changes without federal approval.
0: What does the museum say about this?
1: So the museum is overseen by the State Department of Education. They told me in a statement that they cooperated fully with the investigation and that they completed all their work for the, you know, this geological survey project, which was backed up by the report.
0: Okay, so there's this report that says the museum improperly took about $600,000 in federal funding. What comes next? Is the museum on the hook for this cash? Are they disputing it? What's going on?
1: So the report does say that the state addressed this issue, but they only worked to get back $40,500 of the improper collections. The museum also did change how staff accounted for and reported their time on the project after the probe. And the U.S. Attorney's Office for the Northern District of New York declined prosecution in favor of letting the Department of the Interior get its money back. The Attorney's Office didn't respond to my request for comment. And a state spokesperson says that they are, quote, prepared to reimburse any grant funding ultimately determined not to have been supported by the required state match.
0: So what's next for the museum itself? I know that the museum received a lot of money in the state budget recently and is moving forward with a big renovation project. What can you tell me? What's going on there?
1: So I think they're kind of hoping to turn a new chapter here. They recently appointed a new director. That's Jennifer Saunders. And then the first phase in this $150 million makeover is underway. And that's supposed to include, you know, new exhibits, a kids zone, and the reopening of the museum cafe and gift shop.
0: And that's WAMC's Grant Ashley reporting. Grant, thanks so much.
1: Thank you.
0: This month, Mass Audubon is celebrating the official acquisition of a new nearly 900-acre piece of land in Beckett, Massachusetts. The former site of the Berkshire's Fishing Club is now the Palmer Brook Wildlife Sanctuary. It will join the more than 40,000 acres already protected by the statewide nonprofit as its 113th property. Mass Audubon President and CEO David O'Neill discussed how this fits into the organization's conservation goals with WAMC's Berkshire Bureau Chief Josh Landes.
2: Our principal goal in addressing biodiversity is to protect the habitats that are critical for critters and plants, and we're doing that through a very ambitious land conservation strategy. Several years ago, our average annual land conservation acreage was around 650 acres. Today, we've quadrupled that rate of land conservation with a focus on protecting lands that are both rich in biodiversity based on analysis that's been done by the state, as well as places that are rich in carbon. That is forests that sequester a great deal of carbon. And there's a tremendous amount of overlap between those two goals in terms of the landscapes that we're looking to protect. And a lot of that rests in the Berkshires, in the western portion of Massachusetts. So a lot of our land conservation work is west of the Connecticut River.
3: So let's dig into that. Mass Audubon, of course, recently made an acquisition in Berkshire County. Tell us about this acquisition, what it means for Mass Audubon, and how it's going to support biodiversity in Berkshire County.
2: It's the Palmer Brook Wildlife Sanctuary in Beckett. It's an 850-acre parcel of land, which is an extraordinary parcel of land, rich in biodiversity, incredible forest system. There's a lake that's completely surrounded by protected land, which is very rare in the Berkshires. And it's connected, importantly, to roughly 23,000 acres of other protected land, creating this incredible migratory corridor for wildlife that can adapt to climate change over time. But that entire corridor is also very rich in biodiversity. So we're putting an important link in a chain of protected lands that will protect biodiversity now and well into the future.
3: As far as the accessibility issue, Beckett famously a bit, you know, not exactly on most bus routes. How does that factor into the accessibility goal of Mass Audubon?
2: Well, in this case, Beckett is actually relatively close to our flagship sanctuary, Pleasant Valley in Lenox, about a 30-minute drive. And one of the reasons why we thought this would be a great asset for Mass Audubon is that we can connect our educators from Pleasant Valley to Beckett in a reasonable commute, as well as have solid property management and stewardship of these lands so that we're achieving our ecological objectives. But the access goal around Beckett is that we hope to create a trail network, including an all-persons trail, so people with disabilities have the ability to get out into the natural world. We'd like to see a trail go all the way around this lake. It would be about a three-mile trail for people to get out into the outdoors and experience nature. And then we'll have accessible programming, including our canoe trips that are accessible for people with disabilities. It is also, you know, a hotbed right down the street from Jacob's Pillow for tourism, particularly in the summer months. So we hope to capture folks that are out and enjoying the Berkshires during those months where you have a lot of activity.
3: And let's put this all in context for the broader Mass Audubon mission and how this acreage in Beckett could impact this broader goal. How do you explain to folks in the sort of the Russian nesting doll of the ecological system how this property is going to be a part of this larger endeavor?
2: 850 acres, first of all, is a massive parcel of land in Massachusetts these days. You know, one of the largest unprotected parcels of land before we purchased it. And as such, size matters here, right? The larger the parcel, the greater the ecological impact. And the fact that it's connected to all of these other natural lands just makes it that much more valuable in terms of addressing the challenges that I've outlined. In terms of how this nests within the overall Mass Audubon strategy, our goal, and we have mapped out every single parcel of land in Massachusetts to identify those parcels that are rich in biodiversity and rich in carbon. And this parcel is very much at the top of that list. So our ability to protect the lands that are unprotected but that are rich in biodiversity, rich in carbon, is a key objective of the organization. And we're not doing it alone. I mean, this is really important. You know, we are partnering with lots of different organizations. In the case of the Palmer Brook Wildlife Sanctuary, our partners included the Beckett Land Trust and the Berkshire Natural Resources Council. So all of our work is done in partnership with others, and that partnership includes not only us purchasing land, but us assisting other organizations to purchase land. In the course of the last couple of years, we've protected 14,000 acres of lands that meet our goals for biodiversity and carbon, and that's by providing funding to other organizations to purchase land and to steward those lands, or for us to acquire those lands, or for us to put land under a conservation restriction where the landowner continues to live on that property, but there's a restriction not to develop it in perpetuity. So the combination of these factors of us purchasing land and partnering with others takes our strategy to scale, and scale is really important. If we tried to do this on our own, we wouldn't be able to achieve the objectives that we have.
0: That's Mass Audubon President and CEO David O'Neill speaking with WAMC's Berkshire Bureau Chief Josh Landes. A Cohoes World War II veteran celebrated his 100th birthday in Wednesday's pouring rain. WAMC News intern Sophia Imbriaco was at the Columbia Crest Senior Apartments, where Mayor William Keeler gave him a unique gift.
4: Therefore, today, as mayor of the city of Cohoes, I, William T. Keeler, hereby declare June 29, 2026 is Edward Siminek Day in Cohoes.
5: Edward Francis Siminek was born in Watervliet, New York, in 1926. He served as a CB in the Navy from 1944 to 1946 in the Aleutian Islands of the North Pacific.
6: Well, I did what all the other guys did. Did what I was supposed to.
5: Ed worked as a machine operator at Norton and Watervliet for over 40 years, retiring in 1983. He married his wife Jackie in June 1947. Next year, they'll celebrate 80 years together. So what did he say was the secret to a lasting relationship?
6: Secrets are is to stay happy with your mate. Don't let little things upset you.
5: And when asked for the secret to his longevity, he gave his wife the credit.
6: Well, to have a good partner, a partner that you get along with. Don't hold grudges or arguments for a long time. Work hard together to get everything, yes.
5: In May, Ed had a fall that landed him in the hospital for 10 days. Now he's in long-term care. Ed has three children, five grandchildren, and five great-grandchildren. His daughter, Debbie Siminick Atwell, said it's unexplainable having a father and mother who are still sharing memories and guidance at their age.
7: It's probably one of the three most emotional days of my life, the other two being the birth of my son and daughter. This is we're so privileged to have this day.
5: Watching from his wheelchair under the awning, Ed was moved to tears by a surprise birthday parade in the parking lot. When asked how it felt to be 100, Ed said,
6: "Lousy. I'd rather be young any day."
5: But still, he was grateful for the day's reception.
6: "It's the greatest honor in the world to know that there's so many people that know me, love me like I love them. Yes, it's a wonderful world."
5: Some audio for the story was contributed by Jill Konopka with the City of Cohoes. For WAMC News, I'm Sophia Imbriaco.
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8: Good afternoon. Mostly sunny skies so far today across a large part of interior New York and New England, although we have seen a couple of showers diving in from southern Canada, mainly in Vermont. This is in response to some jet stream energy that's left over behind the departing circulation that brought all of the rain to the area earlier this week. We'll continue our drier trend today, though, and on average, with a mix of sun and clouds and a bit more humidity, high temperatures will reach into the lower 80s. Partly cloudy tonight, mainly dry with areas of fog back into the lower 60s. High pressure building in today will dominate the weather on Saturday with another dry day and a mix of sun and clouds taking us into the middle 80s. Another slow-moving disturbance will approach on Sunday. Sunshine will give way to increasing clouds with a chance of showers and thunderstorms by the end of the day, especially in the Adirondacks west towards central New York and along the I-88 corridor. High temperatures will be in the lower 80s. That system will drift over us as we head into the early part of next week with a good chance of some showers and storms on Monday, staying in the upper 70s. A bit of a break on Tuesday, but still the chance of showers, and then another upper level system will head through on Wednesday with a chance of showers and thunderstorms as highs stay in the upper 70s to around 80, with further clearing and more sunshine by Thursday. For those traveling across the Northeast today, New York City, mostly sunny in the mid-80s. Boston, a mix of sun and clouds with a scattered shower in the upper 70s. And in Buffalo, mostly sunny with highs in the lower 80s. Here are my latest regional forecasts for the Northern Adirondacks and Central and Northern Vermont. Also, the Champlain Valley and Lake George area. A mix of sun and clouds with a chance of a passing shower today and highs in the lower 80s. Partly cloudy tonight, lows in the upper 50s and lower 60s. For the Connecticut Valley and mid and lower Hudson Valley, also for the remainder of interior southern New England, a mix of sun and clouds today with highs in the lower 80s. Partly cloudy tonight, lows in the lower 60s. For the northern Catskills and Mohawk Valley, west of Amsterdam, also for the southern Adirondacks, a mix of sun and clouds with a slight chance of a passing shower today and highs in the lower 80s. Partly cloudy tonight, lows in the upper 50s. For the southern Catskills, Taconics, and southern Berkshires, also for the Litchfield Hills, a mix of sun and clouds today with highs in the upper 70s. Partly cloudy tonight, lows in the upper 50s. For the greater Capital District, including Albany, Schenectady, and Troy, also for the Saratoga area, east into southern Vermont and the Berkshires, north of I-90. A mix of sun and clouds with a slight chance of a passing shower today and highs in the lower 80s. Partly cloudy tonight, lows in the lower 60s. Region-wide for tomorrow, a mix of sun and clouds, a bit humid in the mid-80s. Mostly cloudy on Sunday with a chance of a shower or thunderstorm in northern New York and towards central New York, but mostly dry until the evening in the rest of the region near 80. Mostly cloudy, a good chance of showers and thunderstorms on Monday in the upper 70s. A chance of showers Tuesday, otherwise partly sunny, upper 70s. A mix of sun and clouds with scattered showers on Wednesday near 80 and mostly sunny into the lower to mid 80s on Thursday. Have a great weekend. For WAMC, I'm News Channel 13 meteorologist Paul Caiano.
0: At last report, 75 degrees in Stockbridge, Massachusetts, 77 in Glens Falls, New York, 79 degrees in Poughkeepsie, and 80 degrees in Albany. 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

0: Good afternoon. You're listening to Midday Magazine on WAMC. It's 1228. I'm Lucas Willard. We now join David Lombardo in the Capitol Press Room.
1: I'm David Lombardo, and this is WCNY's The Capitol Press Room. In order to address the threat of telecommunications infrastructure being disrupted by thieves looking to steal copper wires, state lawmakers approved legislation in the spring that enhances penalties for this type of theft and tries to tighten regulations on the sale of scrap metal commonly targeted. For more on the proposed Prevention of Damage to Critical Infrastructure Act of 2026, we're joined remotely by Brian Bell, CEO of the Oneida Madison Electric Cooperative in Central New York. Well, before we get into this legislation, can you explain what a rural electric cooperative is? Because for most New Yorkers, they are not getting their power from this type of utility. So what is the role that they provide, and where are they sort of located and operating in New York?
2: There's four rural electric cooperatives in New York State: Steuben Rural Electric Cooperative, Oneida Madison Electric Cooperative, Otsego Electric Cooperative, and Delaware Electric Cooperative. Together, we serve approximately 17,000. We call them members. They're not customers to us because as an electric cooperative, we are not for profit, and we are owned by the members that we serve.
1: I was reading a little bit about the Oneida Madison Electric Cooperative that you run, and this dates back more than 8 decades. So what is it about this model that was the right answer for people as they got electricity in the 40s to continue to be used by people in 2026 and beyond?
2: So this electric cooperatives were born out of the New Deal and the Rural Electrification Act. It was not profitable for investor-owned utilities to serve, say, 1 meter per mile or even less at some point, like building miles and miles of infrastructure to serve one farm. And you got to remember that back in the 1940s, we're not talking about electric usage like we are today. There might be one or two light bulbs in that home. So it's not a great business model, right? But our predecessors, they had some low interest loans that were provided, and they got together as a group and decided, hey, we want to get electricity out to these rural areas.
1: Well, I want to talk more about the cooperatives and their role in the present day and potential future. But first, thinking about this legislation, the bill memo talks about the theft of copper wiring from telecommunications infrastructure. You're a utility providing electricity. Is that type of theft something that you encounter historically? And has the problem gotten better or worse in recent years?
2: First of all, I'd like to, you know, say that I feel that this bill is really more focused on the safety and reliability aspect of it, and not so much the value of the copper wire itself, but more of the value that the service or the safety that that copper wire can provide to our communities. And as a quick anecdote, I would say no, it has not got better. And as a matter of fact, just early as last week, our sister cooperative in Otsego, according to state police, vandals broke into their substation, cut a hole in the fence, stripped out 20 feet of maybe so of copper wire that was protecting some of their equipment in there. And as a result, the structure that the equipment was sitting on and being grounded by that copper wire actually caught fire. So this is a valuable commodity or service that we are providing, not only to our members, but also protecting the linemen and the linewomen out there that are working on these types of things.
1: Well, yeah, I have to imagine the disruption in service that could be caused by taking some small value of copper is demonstrably more than the value of the copper itself.
2: Yes, for sure, for sure. And even at Oneida Madison, I mean, this bill reaches out a little bit, quite a bit more than just the taking of copper wire. And for Oneida Madison, it really hit home because we've been in the past in 2019 and 2020 where we had deliberate damage done to our substations as well. There was gunfire to some of our transformers at our substation, caused a very widespread outage in the dead of the winter. So it definitely is a safety factor, again, for our members and for everyone that's, again, working on this equipment.
1: In addition to increasing criminal penalties in order to deter the type of behavior you were talking about, whether it's vandalism or theft, there's also in this bill some efforts to crack down on the markets that are potential buyers for this stolen infrastructure property. So are you interested at all in those junk market rules and regulations, or are you primarily interested in sort of the criminal aspects of this regulatory effort?
2: It's a nice safeguard, right? It makes it harder for them to try to deal in their stolen copper, or whatever it might be. But at the same time, I think it helps prevent more of what I was discussing before, more of the damage to the actual critical infrastructure and the repercussions of that damage.
1: Well, I want to come back to the cooperative model and its role in society today, because there are a lot of complaints from New Yorkers all across the state with their investor-owned utilities. And I think a lot of people are looking for any sort of solution to lower energy bills, which makes me curious about your model and whether the fact that you don't have shareholders, you operate as nonprofits, could be the solution that ratepayers around the state are looking for. So could the cooperative model be more widely utilized in the state?
2: Oh, I mean, I personally, I've been in this industry for 26 years, and I think it's a beautiful business model. Like you mentioned before, we don't have shareholders that we need to make happy as far as profits at the end of the year. And as a matter, you know, as you mentioned before, we are not for profit. But above and beyond that, any money that we bring in that's above and beyond our operating cost, we allocate that money back to our members in the form of capital credits. And in a case, in Oneida Madison's case, I mean, a small electric cooperative that only serves 2,100 meters or so, we've returned over $4 million back to our members. So, I mean, there's a great case to be made. I wish the whole state could be electric cooperatives.
1: And what about the actual delivery of power, though? Is there anything demonstrably different between what you do and what some of the utilities who might provide power to larger customers or more dense populations do?
2: I believe it's the same. I believe that really it's on the back end. It's the only thing different. You know, the guys and gals that are out there, boots on the ground, that are climbing poles and fixing wires, their job is the same regardless of whether they're working for a cooperative or a investor-owned utility. Of course, our guys and gals are better, but no, I'm just kidding. As far as, I think it comes down to then how the money is allocated again, right? So we have, their job as an investor-owned utility is to make money and provide money to their shareholders. So where ours is to reinvest money into the cooperatives that our members own.
1: So in your geographic footprint, do you serve everyone, or do other utilities account for the power that some people in the Oneida Madison counties get?
2: No, we don't serve everyone. And in fact, it's quite a spider web, really. Mm-hmm. Again, remember going back to the 1940s when the electric cooperatives were built out. Investor-owns were snagged up the low-hanging fruit, right? So the cities, the villages, the townships with higher density, and they left the rural farm areas out unserved. And that's where we came in, and we said, okay, we're going to start building out here and building out here. So we have collectively about approximately 300 miles of line that Oneida Madison maintains, but it's interwoven with National Grid and NYSEG, where you might end up with a NYSEG customer on one side of the road and a Oneida Madison customer on the other. And at the other end of the road might be National Grid or even the municipal utilities. We have Hamilton near us and Sherrill to the north. So,
1: and as you look to the future, what sort of challenges do you see in the delivery of power to your members? Are there any major roadblocks or developments that you're concerned about on the horizon?
2: You know, I think we're all keeping our eye on the CLCPA. And at the same time, we're small enough to be able to keep our eyes on our members and their members be able to have open conversations with us. So we can anticipate growth, I think, easier than, say, a large utility. We're obviously concerned about the rapid influx of maybe, say, electric vehicles or heat pumps or building electrification.
1: Well, if I can just interject for a second, you bring up some of these green mandates, green transitions, and those have been cited in part by utilities as some of the external cost drivers that they're dealing with but are outside of their control. They also talk about, say, bad storms or the rising cost of everything since the pandemic. So is that something that you're dealing with as well in terms of costs that you can't control, or have you found some way to limit your exposure from some of these outside factors?
2: We deal with the same problems. We are lucky enough to be a full requirements customer of the New York Power Authority. So the four cooperatives receive over 80% of our energy is green from the Niagara Project, and the New York Power Authority makes purchases above and beyond our hydro allocations on our behalf. So, yes, when we talk about incremental power prices, the cost of wholesale power has been astronomical this year, or at least in the first part of the year. Yeah, that's something that we have to pass on directly through our members into our rates. And it's difficult because we have to look at our members and say, hey, you know, our costs have risen. It's still a not-for-profit, and we're just directly passing that higher wholesale cost through. But that's a difficult discussion to have with our members, because at the end of the day, they have to make their budgets work, right? They have to pay their bills.
1: Well, unfortunately, that's all the time we have for this conversation. We've been speaking with Brian Bell. He's the CEO of the Oneida Madison Electric Cooperative in Central New York. Brian, thank you so much for making the time. I really appreciate it.
2: I really appreciate you having me on, David. Thank you.
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0: 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At 2 o'clock, Vox Pop, WAMC's live afternoon call-in talk show. Today, it's Food Friday. 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We now return to David Lombardo in the Capitol Press Room.
1: I'm David Lombardo, and you're listening to WCNY's The Capitol Press Room. A move by the Hochul administration to reduce training hours required by certified nurse aides in New York to the minimum standards set at the federal level in order to more quickly replenish the state's depleted healthcare ranks is drawing pushback from some healthcare stakeholders, like the Long-Term Care Community Coalition, which argues this lower threshold could reduce the quality of care that CNAs provide. For more on those concerns of the coalition, which works to improve the quality of life for residents of nursing homes and assisted living facilities, we're joined by their executive director, Richard Mollett. Thanks for making the time, Richard.
3: David, thanks so much for having me. I appreciate it.
1: Well, I guess for starters, can you elaborate on what certified nurse aides or CNAs are actually responsible for in long-term care facilities like nursing homes or assisted living facilities?
3: Sure, sure. And well, actually, it's we're really talking about nursing homes here because assisted living have different types of aides, generally not at the level of CNAs at all. But in nursing homes, essentially, really the only people who provide resident care are registered nurses, licensed practical nurses, and CNAs. And it's the CNAs, the certified nurse aides, that provide 90% of the beds, what we call bedside care, helping residents with dining, helping residents with, ambulating, helping residents go to the bathroom and to bathe and for all of their other care needs. That really falls for, again, 90% of it really goes to the CNA. So they are absolutely essential.
1: And this move in terms of changing the training hours required is done, according to the state, to boost the number of CNAs that are in New York, arguing that this current threshold is a deterrent to people. Before we get into the merits of that argument, what about this idea that we don't have enough CNAs? Is that your understanding?
3: No, okay. It's not. I've been hearing this for my entire career. When I read congressional testimony from the 80s and the 90s, it's the same thing. The nursing home industry lobbyists say, we'd love to hire more people. We just give us more money or they're not the people out there. And that's just not true. The real problem is that nursing homes have enormously high turnover rates. Even through the COVID pandemic, there were some strains on staffing, of course, but for the most part, they've been pretty steady throughout the course of my career. And I should say that in the time that we've been tracking this for close to 24 years

0: 10% in the whole country in terms of their staffing. Again, the issue being that providers, too many providers, make this position untenable to stay in, so we have an enormously high turnover rate.
1: An editorial by Newsday noted that prior to, I think, 2023, New York was at the federal minimum standard of requiring 75 hours of in-classroom training. And you're giving me a look. Are they wrong? What was?
0: Yeah, that's incorrect. Okay. There was some relaxation of the standards during the COVID pandemic. But all the aides who, you know, post-COVID, they had to meet with the current standards for nurse aide training. So, but New York actually, as I've read, and I didn't include this in our comments to the Department of Health on this issue, but as I've read, New York actually had a standard even before there was a federal standard. I just couldn't find a citation for it to be honest, to feel comfortable to include it in our comments. But that's what I came across from the late 80s, early 90s, was that New York has had a standard for a long time. And again, you know, the majority of states now have a higher than the federal minimum standard, and New York has been among them for many, many decades.
1: Well, you've argued that lowering the threshold from 100 hours to 75 hours is not backed by any sort of evidence-based rationale. But is there any reason to believe that 100 hours is some sort of gold standard when it comes to training? Because it seems like just a nice round number.
0: Well, it's about, you know, obviously it's about a third higher than the federal standards. The work that we've done in the past, working actually with providers and with unions, identified a baseline training of about 150 hours. And there were two major federal studies, National Academy study in, I think, 2022, and a Institute of Medicine study in 2008, both of which recommended that the federal minimum be increased to 120 hours. Resident needs have increased. Residents now have higher needs than they did 40 years ago when the nursing home reform law was first implemented. So it's really getting at those, it's ensuring that CNA staff are prepared to adequately meet the needs of those residents with higher needs.
1: Well, what do you envision potentially happening as a result of only requiring that federal minimum of 75 hours? Because as you pointed out, CNAs are not necessarily responsible for the most high level of medical services. They are providing assistance for eating and dressing and moving around, say, your nursing home space. So is there reason to think that they can't do that with 75 hours of training?
0: Yes. As I said, you know, when we worked with other stakeholders on developing a training program here in New York many years ago, that training program was really about 150 hours. I know that many of the union trainings are well over 100 hours, but essentially the point is that, think about it. CNAs need to know how to help a resident with dining. Dining is actually a very, very complex issue. Someone has dementia, they may be liable to not swallow or have swallowing issues. Other people with different kinds of medical issues also could have swallowing issues. Sometimes they pack their food. Seeing when someone who you're providing care for, if they have other issues and how to identify them, other clinical issues they have, because they're the people who are by the bed. RNs are generally not really by the bedside. Helping residents directly. LPNs do some of that, but it's really the CNA. So who are the eyes and the ears of the facility in terms of what is going on with the resident in terms of their abilities and responding to those abilities? That all goes to the CNA. So we have dementia care training, we have dignity training, we have abuse training, we have feeding training, we have toileting training. The list goes on and on and on and on. And those things require more than a half hour session.
1: If the state ultimately moves forward with reducing this training requirement, what sort of transparency and accountability measures do you think should be put in place to gauge the effectiveness, to assess, well, what is the experience of someone with 75 hours of experience versus 100 hours of experience? And how does maybe the pipeline of new CNAs now compare to in the years past when they were facing 100 hours of training? I mean, is that something you'd like to see if the state does decide to go ahead with this?

0: That's a really interesting question. I mean, the problem we have and have had for forever, frankly, especially in New York, is that there's just not enough staff. So there's not enough appropriate care being provided to residents as we speak right now. And that's unfortunately true. You know, the large majority of our nursing homes here in New York do not have the expected staffing necessary to meet the needs of their residents. We track those data and publish them every quarter on our website. So how will we be able to track the difference here? I mean, I'm of course concerned that we're going to see a declining even further of quality of care, a declining of treatment with dignity, a declining of identification of abuse, sexual abuse, physical abuse, emotional abuse, et cetera. And I think it's going to, frankly, exacerbate the worker issue because it'll help nursing homes to just grab in people off the street with, you know, it'll make it much easier. Yes. I mean, and that's why the industry is pushing this, but it won't enable those people to really be equipped for the job. And how will we know that? I guess by things, you know, potentially getting worse in terms of turnover, which we can track, and things getting worse in terms of resident quality, which we can track as well.
1: Well, unfortunately, it's all the time we have for this conversation. We've been speaking with Richard Mollett. He is the executive director of the state's Long-Term Care Community Coalition. Richard, thank you so much for joining us. Really appreciate it.
0: David, thanks so much. I appreciate it.
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3: 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The Dow Jones up 249 points to 52,457. And the S&P 500 is up 33 points to 7,470. 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
4: At Jacob's Pillow, a performance is just the beginning. The 94th Jacob's Pillow Dance Festival finds the Berkshire campus alive with activity well beyond its stages. Set on a 225-acre National Historic Landmark, the Pillow invites visitors to engage with dance through performances, rehearsals, exhibitions, movement classes, post-show talks with artists, conversations with scholars, community gatherings, and an internationally recognized dance archive. This weekend's performances include Gautier Dance, Brian Brooks Moving Company, You Fly Mothership, and Cage Movement Collective. August performances also feature the Martha Graham Dance Company in its centennial year, San Francisco Ballet returning after a 70-year absence with the Albany Symphony, tap artist and vocalist Brene Alley, Ballet Hispanico New York, Huang Yi with his Dancing Robots, and Hubbard Street Dance Chicago, which closes the season on August 30. Beyond the stages, visitors can explore exhibitions, including Illuminating the American Experience, Groundbreaking U.S. Women in Dance, Martha Graham, Call to Action, and Parable of the Portals, the Acorn Archives. Experience Art, Oh My, Dance, 20 Years of International Exchange. Attend Community Day and encounter artists and members of the local dance community throughout the campus. Jacob's Pillow Executive and Artistic Director Pam Taggi explained that the exhibition program really serves to put the art that people are seeing into a greater context. The archives offer a vital point of entry into dance history, with opportunities for visitors to explore films, photographs, documents, and materials that preserve the stories of artists and companies across generations. The world's longest-running dance festival is also home to a highly regarded dance school, where students receive rigorous training, create choreography, and perform for public audiences. Many alumni have gone on to distinguished careers throughout the dance world. Together, the performances, archives, school, exhibition, and public programs create an environment where audiences encounter not only the finished work, but the process, history, and people behind it. Taji sees the spirit of the pillow and the people who gather there. That's what makes her think, this is what Jacob's Pillow is about. She pointed not to a performance, but to personal encounters that reveal the character of the institution. She recalled watching a student leave the Ted Shawn Theater speechless, trying to grapple with the beauty of what they have just seen. She spoke of friends recognizing one another across the campus after a long winter apart, an artist entering Doris Duke Theater for the first time and seeing the possibilities of what that space enables, and an intern taking charge of a situation and embodying the values of the institution. There are so many moments like that, she said. Those encounters are inseparable from the place itself. The history, landscape, and community surrounding the pillow have always been part of the festival's identity. That attention to history extends to the land itself. The indigenous fire pit gathering recognizes the many histories held by the grounds, including the history of the Mohican people and other tribal nations, whose presence continues across Turtle Island. Designed by Andre Strong Bearheart Gaines Jr., the gathering connects visitors with the practices, rituals, and knowledge of the Nipmuc Nation. All of these activities together make this a festival with depth and breadth and context, Taji said, that no other place in the world offers. Long before conversations around dance became common, Jacob's Pillow founder Ted Shawn believed audiences needed a point of entry into the modern dance he was pioneering. Today, that tradition continues through the many ways audiences can encounter the work beyond the stage. Artists also benefit from these encounters. Artists often create in great isolation, she reflected. The opportunity to encounter the audience for whom they have created the work is an important part of that relationship. For anyone who comes to the Pillow in August, what I hope they remember is that it was a place where they were astonished, where they discovered something new, where they felt the warmth and care of staff who are there to steward them through an experience that will last a lifetime.
3: Catherine Theron is choreographer, writer, curator, and educator. Her writing on dance has appeared in the Dance Enthusiast, Interlocutor, Side of Culture, and the Boston Globe. Theron currently curates the dance series at the Stissing Center in Pine Plains, New York, and dance film at the Movie House in Millerton, New York. 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Midday Magazine was produced by Andrew Pugliese. 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
1: When I was 15, I had a growth spurt, and it left me 6'3" and 200 pounds. So I decided to join the high school football team. I did this partly because people kept saying things to me like, play football, son? And I could tell that no was not a satisfying answer.
2: 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True stories told before a live audience. I'm Chloe Salmon, and in this hour, stories of style. From the perfect red pleather bell-bottoms to a catwalk battle for the ages to uniforms that don't quite fit, physically or spiritually.
1: And I was sort of trying to get the moves down, and the coach came over and gave me some tips. And he said, son, when you get in the game, what you want to do is, you know, get your elbow in there and kind of bloody the guy's lip a little bit. And I thought, that's so mean.
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3: Live from NPR News, I'm Lakshmi Singh. President Trump's convened a cabinet meeting at Camp David where he gave pointed responses to reporters' questions today. He blasted GOP holdouts, including outgoing Senator John Cornyn, for failing to advance Todd Blanche's nomination for attorney general. Has to do in part with Trump's settlement with the IRS that included a controversial $1.7 billion compensation fund. On the U.S. war with Iran, Trump expressed frustration with Tehran's negotiators.
4: I'm losing faith in them. Because they do lie and they do misrepresent. Well, the other day, the five missiles were shot. We knocked them down, but we were in the midst of a negotiation. I mean, I'm waiting for Steve to call me. How's the negotiation going? And instead, I got a call from Pete that they just shot five missiles at one of our bases in Jordan.
3: Trump faces low public approval ratings in part over the war. A federal plan for addressing a water crisis affecting seven western states is now public. It seeks to curb usage, and the Bureau of Reclamation says the plan would be updated every 2 years. The Colorado River provides water to tens of millions of people, but it's facing dire drought conditions. Three lower basin states affected, Arizona, California, Nevada, could face dramatic cuts in their water use over the next couple of years. Sarah Porter lives in Phoenix, one of the major cities that relies on the Colorado. She's a director of the Kyle Center for Water Policy at Arizona State University.
5: The federal government, through the U.S. Bureau of Reclamation, which manages the reservoirs and other infrastructure, has issued what they're calling a 10-year decision framework. And it's basically a statement of the Bureau's idea of its full authority to respond to conditions on the reservoirs as they develop. You know, whatever is thrown at it, it's what the Bureau believes it has authority to do.
3: Porter speaking with NPR's Here and Now. The Trump administration wants taxpayers to pay millions in reimbursements for security around its 250th anniversary celebrations. NPR's Rachel Treisman has details.
6: The Department of the Interior is asking Congress for $10 million to cover what it says are elevated security costs for three events on the National Mall, a prayer event in May, the Great American State Fair, and the 4th of July fireworks. Congress already allocated $150 million to events celebrating America's milestone birthday. Most of that money went to Freedom 250, the White House-backed group behind the high-profile events in D.C. The group has not disclosed how much money it raised from donors. Democrats say Freedom 250, not taxpayers, should cover the additional costs. The group has more events planned for August, including an IndyCar race near the National Mall. Rachel Treisman, NPR News.
3: From Washington, this is NPR.
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This is the Moth Radio Hour. I'm Chloe Salmon, one of the directors at The Moth. If you're tuning in for the first time, I'm pleased to meet you. If you've been here before, welcome back. In this hour, stories of clothes. To me, the perfect outfit is like the perfect song. Wedded to the moment and capable of expressing something that words alone sometimes can't quite match. My mom is a talented seamstress, and one of the many ways she showed her love was by sewing me an endless supply of dresses when I was a kid. My favorite was a swingy spaghetti strap number made of the most divine holographic pink material. I loved it, but was self-conscious about wearing it outside of the house because it felt like an occasion kind of dress, and I didn't often have one of those as an 8-year-old. So instead, I'd only wear it every once in a while, and soon, I outgrew it. I was reminded of the dress on a recent trip home to Kansas when I made a point of raiding the family photo albums to take some pictures back with me, and one of my mom in her 20s caught my eye. In it, she's wearing a black satin tuxedo with a hot pink cummerbund and bow tie, and a black velvet bow sweeping back her hair. The event for this ensemble? A night out with her friends at their grungy neighborhood pub. She looked amazing and her smile was a mile wide. Turns out, there's no need to wait and dress for an occasion if you are the occasion. Looking back, I wish I had channeled my mom's energy and worn that divine pink dress every day. Because when I put it on, I felt like a star. In this hour, stories of the clothes we wear and the moments.

0: Our first story involves a classic childhood dilemma, choosing the perfect Halloween costume. Horace H.B. Sanders told it at a Grand Slam in Detroit, where we partner with public radio station WDET. Here's Horace live at the Moth.
1: Thank you. I was 12 years old, and I got invited to a party. This is a big deal because it was in October, and it was this young lady, Tracy. Now, Tracy is a big deal because I was going to church in my neighborhood, and she was the niece of the organist, Sister Matthews. So she would bring Tracy with her maybe twice a week. And this is a big deal for me because she's about 3 years older than me. She's really pretty, fine to me at 12. But I could impress her because by her only coming twice a week, only seeing me two times out the month, I could wear that one suit I had every other Sunday at church, and she figured I had a bunch of them. So Tracy is having this birthday party right around in the middle of October, so she's going to make it a costume party. So all of my cousins go to church, too, and they're like, hey, we're all going to go because I grew up on the east side. She's way on the west side, which is a big deal to me back then. My parents didn't do a lot of traveling on the west side, so... Hey, it seems like out of town to me. We got on 94 and it said East Chicago West. I thought Chicago was over that side of the river. Like, when are we ever going to go to Chicago? It's right over there. Always in Detroit. So she's having this party, right? So I find out it's a costume party. I'm talking to my cousins. I'm the youngest of them. I'm like, hey, y'all going? Y'all going to get a costume? They're like, yeah, we're going to dress up. I'm like, y'all going for real? So I'm excited. I'm building this up in my head. And I'm like, I'm not just going to buy a costume because every year before this, I was only Dracula. I would be Dracula, get the little widow's peak, which I already had. My mama would emphasize it. I get some of those fake teeth and a black towel as a cape and a dress shirt. It was pretty raggedy, but it was sweet when I was 9, 10, 11. But 12, I had my own eye set on one thing. I was going to be a ninja. So I told my mom, I was like, look, let's check out ninja costumes. She's like, boy, we ain't got no money for no ninja costume. It's like, what you mean? Come on, mama, it's a big deal. It's a party. I ain't got no money for no ninja costume. My mama had one of them things where she made you think it was different kinds of money. She's like, you got some ninja costume money? I'm like, what is ninja costume money? Funny to me. Okay. So... I'm like, I could do, my daddy, he had his own business. He started his own business from the time I was born. He had his own business. I was like, well, fine. You won't buy me one. I'll make one. I was like, I'll make my own ninja costume. Now, I couldn't order it online because it wasn't none of that back in the day. I was 12. So I was like, I'll do the next best thing. I talked to my grandma, who we all call Nanny, who was like 30 years older than everybody we knew. No matter what your age was, she was 30 years older. So I was like, Nanny, what can I do? She's like, baby, you can get this dye and dye whatever you got. So I had these white pajama set, plain pajama set. It was like Scooby-Doo or something. So white pajamas with brown, blue Scooby-Doo right here. Only thing black on it was the wrist right here, the waist, and the ankles. So I'm like, I'll dye it black. It'll be black. So I dye it, right? And I'm like, I ain't got no black hood, but I can make my own hood. So I got some black material. I didn't know I needed black thread. I got white thread and sewed the hood. Got some black footies. So I dyed it, but the Scooby-Doo was still, you could see it. And really, if we had better lighting in our house, I would have noticed it was a dark gray. It wasn't really black. So I got my daddy's work markers, those Mark-a-Lock, no permanent markers. So I'm like, I'll just color this all out. I used about three of those permanent markers, right? So then I make the hood. It's looking like Ultraman, if we got any old school people in here. Big pointy head. Totally different material. This don't match this. This all nappy. This all smooth. And we only had one family car. My brother was going out that night. And he was like, okay, I'll drop you off at the party. I was like, good. This is what you do. You got a date. Stay out as late as you can. That way I can blame it on you that I'm coming home late. It's like, perfect. So I was like, stay as late as you can. So he takes me over there. I call my cousins before I leave. Like, y'all gonna be there? Yeah, we gonna be there. So I get dropped off, right? I got my costume on. I walk in the house. Aunties and mothers and all upstairs because the grown people upstairs. Like, hey, they're like, hey, baby, how are you? And I was like, hey, is anybody else here? I go downstairs. I look and see it's just Tracy and like three other people. I'm like, where my cousin? So I call them on the phone. Like, where you at? They're like, our mama said we can't come. I'm like, what you mean y'all can't come? All I know is Tracy here. And then people start coming in, right? But nobody else is dressed up. This October, I'm 12. We got guys coming in. Run DMC is hot. They got Levi's crease, Adidas leather jackets, bombers, silk shirts, all they best going to school first day clothes, right? And I'm in this ninja outfit. So I'm in the basement. I'm like, well, I can't get home. You know what I'm saying? It's only one car my brother got. There ain't no cell phones back when I was 12. So I'm just stuck there. I was like, well, at least I got this hood on. I'm like, I'll really be a ninja tonight. I'll be low key. I'll stay away from the food because everybody's coming over here. I'm kind of getting in the corner by the washing machine or something. So then as all the neighborhood people are coming to West Side, they like talking. They're like, well, Tracy, who is that guy? Who's that over there? Is it a guy? We can't see nothing. No part of skin is showing, just a little ankle right here. Like, who is that? And I was like, oh, they're talking about me. This is under the hood. Oh, they're talking about me. She's like, I don't know. And Tracy was always real aggressive. She's like, I don't know. Let me see. She walks over, just snatches the hood off. Oh, that's just Horace. My auntie made me invite him. But you don't get the bad part. Then she was like, and what's that smell?
2: It was the marker.
1: Oh, it stinks so bad.
2: I spent the rest of the party upstairs in the kitchen with all the grown people. And 3 weeks later, I still had black mark on my chest. Thank you.
0: That was Forrest H.B. Sanders. Born and raised in Detroit, he's a stand-up comic, a husband, and a father. Sometimes the clothes we wear are less about style and more about what they mean to us. Deepa Ambekar told this story in 2014 in New York City, where WNYC is a media partner of The Moth. Here's Deepa.
3: So I'm walking back to the visitor center of a federal prison. My hands are sweaty, my stomach's churning, and my heart's beating really fast. I wasn't nervous because it was the first time I was there. In fact, I've been to prisons before. I'm a public defender, so it's not uncommon for me to go to jail and visit my clients. But it was the first time I was going as a visitor, a friend, and a loved one. 7 months prior to that day, my friend Michael, who I was going to visit, was arrested for immigration violations. On a tip from a scorned ex-lover who had sent a letter to Homeland Security, he was picked up because 20 years earlier, he was deported, reentered the country to be back with his two children, his girlfriend, his several siblings and parents. He was now awaiting sentence for reentry charges, which held a maximum sentence of 20 years of incarceration before he would be deported back to Guyana. I knew that once he was transferred to a sentencing facility, it would be sent anywhere within the U.S., so it was the last time I'd be able to see him. I had waited 7 months to finally get on his visitors list, and I was going to have my last hour to say goodbye to him. I got to the front area. The officer turned her attention to me, and she, like, shoved some papers at me. She asked for my ID. She takes 2 seconds. She looks at me. She's like, ma'am, you can't wear that outerwear in there. And I was like, what? I mean, I was dressed in a cardigan with a long maxi summer dress. And I was like, but ma'am, this isn't outerwear. It's innerwear. In fact, I'm wearing it inside here in case it's a little over air conditioned. I just want to make sure that I'll stay warm. She's like, ma'am, I don't care if that's outerwear, innerwear, or underwear. You can't wear that in there. I was like, fine. So I took it off and I threw it in my locker. And I stood against the locker hoping to blend in. And then another woman, who is another visitor, a little bit older, comes up to me and was like, ma'am, you know you can't wear that in there. And I was like, well, what do you mean? I mean, they just took my cardigan. And she's like, they're not going to let you in there. You have bare shoulders. And I was like, I don't know what to do. I looked up at the clock and it was 2:30 and they stopped processing visitors by 3:00. And I couldn't possibly make the hour and 45 minute round trip that I had made there to go home, change. And there certainly wasn't any bodegas around there. And I was like, what was I going to do? The fact that I had bare shoulders was going to stand between me and saying goodbye to my friend. And I started crying. So the woman took my hand and she's like, it's your first time, isn't it? Don't worry, it gets easier. And she turns to her grandson, who is about 10 years old next to her, and says, Johnny, go to the car and get this lady a shirt. And a few seconds later, Johnny comes back and gets me a long sleeve shirt. And the lady explained to me, I just keep a wardrobe in my car. I never know when the officers are going to let me in, so I always have extra clothing to let me in. Just then, my number gets called to go in. And I turn to the woman and I say, well, how am I supposed to get this shirt back to you? And she's like, don't worry, sweetie. Just pay it forward. So I was like, all right. I put it on and I go back to see Michael. It was a short hour. We tried to talk about neutral subjects, talked about, like, we're going out to dinner. It was nothing major. And at the end of our visit, I tried to choke back the tears so he wouldn't see me cry. And I just said, you know, see you later. So I couldn't grasp the finality of the situation. And I leave the visiting area, and I'm in the glass enclosed area to be processed out with hand stamps and everything. And there's a small girl next to me, maybe about 4 years old, and she's crying. And she's crying not tears of, you know, a temper tantrum or someone stole her toy, but tears of sorrow. And she goes to her mom, who's standing next to her, was like, Mommy, I miss Daddy. I want to hang out with him some more. And the mom squats down and says to her and whispers in her ear, just yell really loudly that you love him. He'll hear you. And so she presses her sticky little hands and her wet face against the window and she screams, Daddy, I love you. And I look down at this girl and I'm disgusted. I'm a public defender, and there's a lot of people that are bothered with what I do or disgusted by my clients because they're charged of really heinous things. But I have always been proud of what I did. I try to keep people out of jail. But it wasn't until that moment when I saw that girl that I was disgusted with what I did, that I had any part of this system, that I had any part in this girl's sorrow. I left the prison, I took off my shirt, and I came home. A couple weeks later, I took my shirt into work, primarily because I didn't know what to do with the shirt, and it was just kind of sitting on my coffee table for a number of weeks. So I brought it into my office, and I put it into my bottom drawer. A few weeks after that, I get an email from a colleague that she had sent to a couple of the attorneys explaining that one of her clients, a 17-year-old girl, had just been released from jail and was going to a shelter and needed clothing. So I opened up the bottom drawer in my office and I looked down at that shirt. And that shirt was the only piece of goodness, kindness, and humanity that I felt that day that I went to go visit Michael. So I took that shirt, I gave it to my colleague, which she gave to her client to pay it forward. Thank you.
4: That was Deepa Ambekar. She lives in Brooklyn with her family. She still works in criminal justice and enjoys hustle dancing in her free time. After serving his sentence, Michael was deported to Guyana. Deepa says that these days, he's doing well and lives happily in Europe. Coming up next, a young girl pines over a pair of red pleather pants and a newlywed is almost undone by laundry day. When the Moth Radio Hour continues.
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0: You're listening to the Moth Radio Hour from PRX. I'm Chloe Salmon. In this episode, we're bringing you stories of the clothes we wear. Our next story comes to us from Zakiya Minifee. She told this at a slam in Detroit, where we partner with public radio station WDET. Here's Zakiya.
1: At 4 years old, I was absolutely appalled by the uncomfortable sandals I had to wear with my flower girl outfit in my uncle's wedding. And at six, I, regardless of the weather, was moved to tears because of my anger at having to wear the itchy tights with my birthday girl dress because it did not go with the aesthetic of my outfit. And this may sound all kind of crazy and a little bit of an oddity around fashion, but I 110% blame my mother. It is not my fault. She is the type that when we are in a store, when we are at an event, when we are watching an award show, loves to say, "Ooh, that dress lays perfectly," or "that material looks cheap," or "the way those jeans are cut makes them look mass-produced." That's the kind of mom that I have when it comes to fashion. So there was a day when we were in a mall shopping for my sister's some event or another, and she's in the dressing room trying on her outfit. Thankfully, we were by the kids section, so I got to go on a little adventure. As I'm looking through the racks, I find the sickest pair of pants I have ever seen in my entire life. They are pleather. Ox blood red bell bottoms, and they are in my size, so they're coming with me. I grab them right off the rack and I run them to the dressing room to show my mom. I'm like, look at these sick pants. She's like, yeah, you know, they're great, but they're pleather. And they're cute. Like, that's all that matters to me. She's like, well, pleather doesn't breathe. When it's hot, it's really hot, and when it's cold, it's freezing. And I was like, well, I had to wear those uncomfortable sandals and those itchy tights, right? Sometimes beauty is pain. You just gotta do it. And to wrap it all up in a bow, these pants were on sale. They were well within my 9-year-old budget, coming in at a smooth $8. Wrap them up in a bow. They were meant for me. And then when I was a little girl, and still to this day, I have zero patience when it comes to new clothes in my closet. I am wearing them at the next available event, which at 9 years old happened to be my next day of school. You couldn't tell me anything in those red pleather oxblood bell bottoms and a nice, like, cool off-white sweater. I was killing the game. And I still don't know if everybody else thought they were as cute as I thought they were, but it doesn't really matter. I had the best day of school, and it wasn't until B&A, or before and after care, when things started to go a little wrong. Because I am an athlete. I'm a hooper. I always love to play. And the boys were playing basketball in the gym. It was one of the rare days to be inside. And they asked me if I wanted to play. And I was like, yes, absolutely. Sign me up. After about 30 minutes of ripping and running up and down the gym, I realized that I was hot. Like, very hot. Like, sweat dripping down the bottom of my pants and onto the floor and in my legs type of hot. And I just could not wrap my head around this type of heat. So I decided to, like, waddle, run my way into the bathroom, which thankfully was single use. And I made the executive decision that I was like, they just gotta come off. Like, I'm taking them all the way off. I'm gonna do like a pat down dry, right? I'm gonna let them air dry. We're just gonna have a moment, to like collect ourselves and come back peacefully. So my mother had told me that pleather doesn't breathe. When it's hot, it's hot. When it's cold, it's cold. Well, what she did not mention is that when pleather is wet and hot, it can shrink. So these dope ox blood red pleather bell bottoms that had been fitting me like a glove all day would not make it up past my thighs when I was ready to leave the bathroom. And in all of these lessons that I had learned about fashion and style from my mother, none of them had prepared me for what you do when you are half undressed in a public bathroom and need to leave. So as the adults who are monitoring B&A, as they should, come by and knock on the door. Z, you okay? Yeah, I'm fine. Everything's good. 10 minutes later, Z, are you sure you're okay? And I don't know if it was by fate or magic or my tears that made the pants expand just enough for me to get into them. And might I add, they did never really dried. They were still quite damp. It was a terrible experience putting them back on. But my mom showed up at the end of the day, and I waddle ran my way out to the car, and there were the most beautiful, smooth, butter, comfortable cotton sweatpants waiting for me in the back seat of that car. And let me tell you, friends, if you've learned nothing else, check the weather. Check the environment of your event. Know how your fabrics breathe. And dress accordingly.
0: Zakiya Menifee grew up in East Lansing, Michigan, and now lives in Chicago. She's a lover of live music and aims to create dance circles and hype up strangers at every concert. Zakiya says that after they betrayed her, her once-loved red pleather pants never saw the light of day again. All of these years later, even the mention of pleather makes her sweat and makes her mom roll around with laughter. As an adult, Zakiya still takes fashion risks, though now her runway is a corporate office instead of her elementary school hallways. Her advice? You can get away with almost anything if you pair it with a pencil skirt or a blazer. Tassels and sparkles are her personal favorites. To see some photos of Zakiya and her stylish family, head on over to themoth.org.

0: Our next story comes from our Story Slam series in London. Here's Adrian Burris.
1: Okay, so it's November 2011, and I just got married, so everything's pretty much perfect in Adrian land. I have a kitchen that's full of gadgets and gizmos I don't even know how to use, things like a bread tube. I don't know, but I'm a wife now, so I'm going to figure out how to use it. I have a closet full of just gorgeous new clothes that I had to buy for all the bridal showers my church threw for me and the rehearsal dinner, including this sleeveless real silk ivory button-down blouse with pearl buttons that made me feel so sophisticated. And all of these things are in our first home, which is this three-bedroom house in the suburbs with a creek on the side and hydrangea bushes in the back and birds and trees, and it's the picture-perfect start to a marriage, which is something that was really important to me at the time because I didn't have that growing up. My parents got divorced when I was 11. Then my dad married his mistress and then divorced her. And when I was a teenager, my mom thought it was a great idea to date my high school principal. Spoiler alert, not a great idea, Mom. Thanks. So a lot of my expectations for marriage and my values for what it should look like came from Jane Austen novels and romantic comedies, but I was really doing the best I could. So it's November. We've been back from our honeymoon for about a week, and my brother comes over to visit in our home, and I'm playing little hostess, and we're on the couch watching TV, and I've got snacks out, and I'm showing off all of our gifts that we got for the wedding and pictures from the honeymoon, and my husband, Ben, pops out of the bedroom to say he's going downstairs to do laundry, and I think, of course you are, because you're the perfect husband. You're going to do laundry. And he goes downstairs, and I keep talking to my brother, and I just start to get this feeling that I think he might have forgotten something, you know, because he's just a husband. He probably just forgot, like, an item in the bedroom. So I leave my brother, and I go into the bedroom, and I realize that there's something missing, and he's taken my real silk white blouse with the pearl buttons for my rehearsal dinner and put it into the washing machine with the blue jeans. And I flip my I'm screaming, what have you done? What have you done? And I run out, and by this time he's back up from the laundry room, and like a sane person, he says, what have I done? And I start yelling, the shirt, and what shirt? And this only incites me further. So I push him out of the way. I run down into the basement, throw open the lid to the washing machine, and throw both arms into the running washing machine. The paddles are like being against my arm, and the suds are like coming out. And I'm throwing wet blue jeans like into the air onto the floor of our basement, trying to save this shirt. And I'm throwing things, and I'm cursing, and I start thinking about how this shirt was like the new shirt, and it was beautiful. It's the nicest piece of clothing I've ever owned. It was to start this marriage, and I start crying, and I'm throwing clothes, and I cannot find it, and I know it's in there. And then I'm about to start screaming again when I hear the door slam upstairs, and I just stop. I had forgotten that my brother was there at all. And it wasn't Ben who had left, it was him. I'm immediately taken back in my mind to Valentine's Day 1999, when I had my little heart-shaped box of chocolates and a bear, and my brother had like a little Valentine's race car or something, and we were waiting for my dad to get home, and he never did. And I woke up in the middle of the night at like 3 a.m. to hear them yelling at each other, and it was almost immediately after that I found out they were splitting up. And I know when my brother came to visit and heard me yelling at my husband like that just a week after we got married, he was thinking, this is obviously what marriage is going to be like in our family. And I had an epiphany with my arms shoulder deep in a running washing machine that my marriage was not going to be like that. Love isn't about having the marriage that's from a sitcom, from having the picture for perfect postcard, because we're going to make mistakes. But it's about loving each other through those mistakes and actively choosing to love each other and choosing to forgive each other. So I pull my arms out of the washing machine and I close the lid. I just leave all the clothes on the floor. I'm like, whatever, at this point, I sacrifice the shirt for the sake of the marriage. And I turn to walk upstairs to make my shame known and find my brother and apologize. And I don't even make it to the top before I see Ben standing there looking tired and frustrated, rightfully so, holding in his hands the crumpled white silk shirt with the pearl buttons he had found behind the bathroom door. Thanks.
0: That was Adrian Burris. She now lives in Greenville, South Carolina, with her husband, Ben, two kids, and a very mischievous cat. She's a poet who teaches creative writing to elementary and middle school students at her local arts center. I asked her if she still has the shirt. She said that sadly she doesn't, as she wore it so much that it was eventually too frayed and stained to keep going. She still remembers it fondly, but now strictly buys clothing that is machine washable. After more than a decade, Adrian and Ben are still married. To see photos of them on their wedding day, Adrian with her brother, and a picture of the shirt, head on over to themoth.org. After the break, a mild-mannered teenager joins his high school's football team, and a young woman breaks into the modeling industry with a catwalk battle for the ages. When the Moth Radio Hour continues.

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0: This is the Moth Radio Hour from PRX. I'm Chloe Salmon. Sometimes the clothes on our backs are more about fitting in than standing out. Graham Shelby told this story at a Grand Slam in Louisville, Kentucky, where we partner with Louisville Public Media. Here's Graham live at the Moth.
1: When I was 15, I had a growth spurt, and it left me 6'3" and 200 pounds. So I decided to join the high school football team. I did this partly because people kept saying things to me like, you play football, son? And I could tell that no was not a satisfying answer. I also did it to impress my dad. He'd been an all-conference wide receiver back in the day, and he taught me the game. And we didn't just go and throw football. No, we would run plays in the yard, you know, a post pattern, a flea flicker, some button hooks. And I guess I did it because I wanted to kind of solidify our connection, because at this point I was 5 inches taller and 50 pounds heavier than he was. And that was weird. On the first day of practice, the coaches led us down to this dark, dank, grimy weight room for a strength test. And I'm getting ready to do my first set of squat thrusts. And one of the coaches comes through and just announces to everyone, "Now remember, gentlemen, football doesn't build character, it reveals character." Okay. And that inspired the guy next to me to kind of get in my face and say, "Come on, man, don't quit. Punish yourself. Punish yourself." And I really wanted him to shut up. Because I really didn't want everybody to notice that I was struggling with a barbell that had weights on it the size of donuts. And I also was afraid that if they saw that, they would see right through me to the fact that I didn't feel big. I felt like the same goofy, awkward kid who'd gotten picked on, who'd avoided confrontation any chance he could. You know, I still lived mostly in the world in my head, thinking about Superman and Captain Kirk and Woody Allen. And I wanted football to help change that. I wanted it to help me stand up for myself and feel as big on the inside as I looked on the outside. The next day, went to the trainer to get fitted for, you know, the pads and equipment and everything. And after a while, the trainer just said that there was not a helmet in the building that would fit me because my head was too physically large. Said, "Coach, we're going to have to special order one for this guy. Huge, really. No." I was assigned to work with the offensive line. These are big dudes who try to block the defense and protect the smaller guys who have the ball. And I was sort of trying to get the moves down, and the coach came over and gave me some tips. And he said, "Son, when you get in the game, what you want to do is, you know, get your elbow in there and kind of bloody the guy's lip a little bit." And I thought, that's so mean. And I almost said, "Coach, I don't really want to hurt anybody. Is that going to be a problem?" And then they gathered us all at the end of practice for an announcement. They said, "Gentlemen, we are holding a fundraiser to get some new weight equipment. We want each of you to take a pledge form, go around, talk to your friends, your neighbors, your relatives, and get them to agree to give a little bit of money for each pound that you lift, because we're going to have a public weightlifting display next Saturday at the mall." And this was just multiple layers of humiliation just running through my head. I thought, what am I going to do? And I get home, and I'm, like, hyperventilating, and I hear this voice in my head. And it sort of sounded a little like Woody Allen circa 1986. And it just said, "You know, Graham, you don't have to play football. It's not required." And my dad comes in, and he says, "How was practice?" And without thinking to, I revealed my character. "Dad, this isn't me. I'm quitting the team." And I didn't know what he was going to say. He looked like he was thinking 100 things at once. And he left the room, and he came back a little later, and his eyes were kind of shiny. But he said, "You do what's right for you." And I felt like a weight the size of a grimy barbell just fell right off my shoulders. And I decided to start putting those daydreams on paper, became a writer. I founded my school's literary magazine. And Dad and I still, every once in a while, would go out and run a few button hooks and flea flickers. It turned out that was the kind of football player I wanted to be. And that was good because I'd already made the team. Thank you.
0: Brent Shelby is a writer, storyteller, and filmmaker. His documentary, City of Ali, about how the death of Muhammad Ali brought the people of Louisville together, is streaming now. He lives with his wife and three teenage sons, who are, by the way, triplets. Grimm doesn't regret quitting the team. He sometimes imagines what it would have been like to have had the whole experience. The lights, high fives, and cheering crowds. But he's been more than happy to play for fun in the slightly lower stakes world of flag football leagues. To see some photos of Grimm and his dad, head on over to themoth.org. Our final story comes to us from a participant in the 1973 Battle of Versailles fashion show, which pitted French and American designers against each other in a catwalk showdown for the ages. Norma Jean Darden told it at a Moth main stage at Aaron Davis Hall in Harlem. Here's Norma Jean.
2: Thank you. I was a fashion model for many years, and I got this dream when I was very young. My father used to give fashion shows in our backyard to raise money for the NAACP. And he was quite a character. He managed to get Sammy Davis Jr. to come be the MC. And I was a teenager and I got to see these gorgeous creatures in our guest room on sheets, and they had paint, they painted their bodies, they had false eyelashes. I'd never even seen these things. And I got this idea that I would love to be a model, and I told my mother, but I was a bit of an ugly duckling. I was so tall. I was taller than everyone in the class, the boys included. And I wasn't exactly a raving beauty. So she said, no, you're going to college. That's what you're doing. And I went to college, and I did finish. And my teachers noticed that I was as happy with my outfits as I was with my books. And so they decided to get me to represent our college, Sarah Lawrence, at Mademoiselle magazine. So this is in the 60s, so I had my little shoes to match my bag, my hat to match my gloves, a suit, and a red boucle coat with a cape, and I was very dramatic.

the delivery entrance. And I said, well, I'm here to represent my college. And she said, there must be some mistake. We only use white models here. And I was so stunned and really flabbergasted. So I called my college, and our person who had sent me was a Southern white person, and he became outraged. And he carried on, and he finally got them the next year to use a black model. But it wasn't me. So I came to New York after I graduated with the idea of being an actress. But there again, I was looming over the leading men. And I was always too something. Once I was too dark for a part, then I was too light for a part, too tall for a part, too thin for a part, not thin enough. So I was having a hard time getting cast. And they told me, try modeling, come through the back door. So I was trying that, and then people were telling me in the 60s, well, we would love to use black models, but the Southern people wouldn't buy our products, so we can't do it. I thought that was such a phony argument, but couldn't do anything about it. And then one of the models from my father's fashion show, Audrey Smaltz, got this idea that we would picket Harper's Bazaar. So we went down with our little placards, and we marched in front of there, and there were only six of us, but we created quite a stir. And they came down, they told us that that wasn't necessary, and that, you know, the magazine was changing. And sure enough, they hired a black model, but it wasn't us. So we felt like we were opening doors, but we weren't getting anywhere. And I guess that's the way we called ourselves the little pioneers. Then along came an agency called Black Beauty. And Black Beauty made a big imprint. They got Life magazine to do a cover with Naomi Sims. We were inside, and suddenly we were the rage of the town. Along came the black designers like Stephen Burroughs and John Haggins and Scott Berry. And we were suddenly the in-girls. We were everywhere. So along came Eleanor Lambert, who got this idea to take American fashion to Paris. So she hired all the black models to represent some of the American designers, and the French people got everybody to represent them. And off we went to Paris. And the French took 2 hours on their rehearsals, and they had Nureyev leaping into the balcony, and they had Grace Kelly as the MC, and Josephine Baker, our favorite artist, as the singer. And we came in, and it was freezing cold, and they didn't have any food for us, and we were there all day, and this was the one day of rehearsals, and we had Kay Thompson, who'd written Eloise, as a choreographer, and she gave up on us. And quit. And no one was getting along. It was a terrible thing. And the show started. And the Paris went first, and they went on for about 2 hours with one show after another. And we had absolutely nothing but our wonderful music from Barry White and ourselves. And we had been working in churches, most of us, before we were able to work on 7th Avenue and make the magazines. So we had only our own exuberance. And when we hit the stage, they was astonished to see that kind of energy, because the French models were very stiff and they just sort of moved around slowly. And we were just dancing and cavorting and at the end just posing everywhere. And they got so excited, they threw their programs in the air and they were stamping their feet and they were yelling, and the Americans were successful. Well, I came back to America. And not much was going on. No one seemed to have carried our wonderful success over here. And I managed to get the cover of Essence magazine. And for us, that was a very big deal. And the day before I was to shoot it, all of a sudden, I felt a terrible pain. And I took myself to the hospital, and they said, oh, my God, you're green. And they said, this is an awful time for you to be ill, because all of our surgeons are in a seminar in California.

0: Lovely. And I don't remember another thing for 3 days. And I lost my cover. And because of the operation, I was no longer able to be a fashion model. And this for me was just devastating. My dream was gone. But everyone knows that modeling is a rainbow career and you don't expect to do it forever. But the next thing was what to do. So I took a job as an assistant working backstage in fashion, and I was asked to do a tango with John Haggins, who was the designer who had hired me, and he wanted us to tango out and then to do his show. So he didn't want to get the white runway dirty, so we couldn't practice. So when the day came and he was so excited, the Vogue editor had come, the Harper's Bazaar editor was there, and we got out to do our tango, and the stage collapsed. And we fell into the laps of the Vogue editor. Needless to say, the show was not quite a hit, but he had asked me to bring some goodies to serve people after the show. And when I did, they liked what I brought, and Channel 13 was there, and they asked me to be a caterer. So my sister and I didn't know anything about catering at all, and they said, we're going to pay you $5,000, and you're going to bring the food for the grandmothers and the grandchildren affair. And we said, yes, we will. So that turned out to be quite successful, and at that point, and we were in our 30s by now, we had found out that our grandfather was born a slave. We decided that we would interview our relatives that were then in their 70s and 80s and find out about what it was like in their time. And we managed to create a memoir cookbook called Spoonbread and Strawberry Wine. So in our journey to rediscover our family, we found the most precious thing to do is to collect photographs, to collect recipes, because that is all of our legacies. And that is what makes things so special, and it makes our contributions to society, and we feel they're small. But when we look back on it, they're really grand, and we're part of the fabric that makes the society work. And in my travels, I've managed to work for President Clinton, for President Bush, for President Trump. Money is money. And when one door closes, another can open if we're open to our destinies. And thank you for listening.
1: Was Norma Jean Darden. She's had a long career in the food and fashion world. As a Wilhelmina model, her photos appeared in numerous publications, including Vogue, Harper's Bazaar, and Essence magazine. She's also co-author, along with her sister Carol, of the award-winning Doubleday book, Spoonbread and Strawberry Wine, Recipes and Reminiscences of a Family. She owns and operates Spoonbread Catering, New York's largest African-American-owned catering company, and the acclaimed restaurant Miss Mamie's Spoonbread 2. Norma Jean graciously invited me up to her restaurant in Harlem, where I asked her what style means to her.
0: My father used to tell me when he came out of Alabama and moved to Newark, New Jersey, that people living in the most modest shacks on Sunday would come out with their clothes pressed, their shoes polished, even if they were walking on dirt roads. They were spectacularly stylish. When you went to church, you had your hat, you had your Sunday best. And you spent Saturday getting that together. So style has always been important in our community. We might not have had our freedom in the old days, but how we presented ourselves and what we wore was very important in saying who we were. So style was a precious part of the Black community. And I think that's why we've had so many wonderful designers and models coming out of our communities, because we always had church fashion shows. Before we could be on 7th Avenue, we were still styling.
1: That was Norma Jean Darden. That's it for this episode of the Moth Radio Hour. I hope that whatever you're wearing today, you feel like a million bucks, because you sure look like it. Thank you to all of our storytellers in this episode for sharing with us, and to you for listening. We hope you'll join us next time.

0: This episode of the Moth Radio Hour was produced by me, Jay Allison, Catherine Burns, and Chloe Salmon, who also hosted this show. Co-producer is Vicky Merrick, associate producer Emily Couch. The stories were directed by Jennifer Hickson. The rest of the Moth leadership team includes Sarah Haberman, Meg Bowles, Kate Tellers, Jennifer Birmingham, Marina Kluche, Suzanne Russ, Brandon Grant, Inga Gladowski, Sarah Jane Johnson, and Aldi Kaza. The Moth would like to thank the Bill and Melinda Gates Foundation for their support of the Moth's global community program. Moth stories are true as remembered and affirmed by the storytellers. Our theme music is by The Drift. 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
1: Good afternoon. The time is 2 o'clock. Welcome to Vox Pop on this Food Friday, July 31st. I'm Ray Graff. 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You can also email the program at voxpop@wamc.org. Evil baking with the otherwise mostly pleasant Chef Gail Sokol, and your calls coming up on Vox Pop right after the news.
2: Live from NPR News, I'm Lakshmi Singh. The FBI confirms Minnesota's not alone in finding that hackers have attacked its water sector. Federal investigators say several states have been affected. So far, the impacts appear limited, as NPR's Jenna McLaughlin reports.
3: The FBI says cyber attacks are targeting machines responsible for monitoring and controlling water treatment plants across the country. In at least 7 states, unidentified hackers have tampered with devices called programmable logic controllers, interfering with water operators' ability to monitor their systems, and in some cases causing pressure loss and flooding. The FBI recommends operators disconnect these devices from the internet. Cybersecurity experts tell NPR that there isn't conclusive evidence who's behind it, but the attacks are consistent with activity from Iranian hacking groups. A water cybersecurity organization notes that threats to water operators might be elevated right now, as Iran could seek retaliation for U.S. strikes. Jenna McLaughlin, NPR News.
2: The Justice Department's increasingly charging ICE protesters with conspiracy, which can lead to years in federal prison. NPR's Meg Anderson reports many of these conspiracy cases have been dismissed, but some protesters have been convicted.
4: NPR looked at the use of one charge, conspiracy to impede or injure an officer, over the last 5 years. The statute has been used infrequently, historically, but since 2025, the DOJ has charged more than 36 people with it in at least 10 different states. All of them involve people protesting ICE. Aaron Turr, with the Foundation for Individual Rights and Expression, says some of these cases involve things like property destruction.
5: But some defendants aren't accused of personally engaging in that conduct. So the concern there is that the government may be casting too wide a net.
4: In a statement, the DOJ told NPR that federal prosecutors are right to prioritize these cases and that people should not mistake impeding officers with peaceful protest. Meg Anderson, NPR News.
2: President Trump says his Board of Peace has brokered an agreement with the militant group Hamas to disarm in Gaza. Hamas was circumspect in its response. NPR's Emily Fang with more.
6: A Hamas official told NPR after Trump's announcement they would only give up their weapons if Israel follows a ceasefire agreement from last October, including, quote, withdrawal from Gaza first. Israel, meanwhile, has insisted it will not withdraw until Hamas disarms first. Its military has increased the amount of territory it occupies to about two-thirds the area of Gaza. And in the nearly 10 months after the ceasefire, Israeli strikes and attacks have killed more than 1,100 people in Gaza. A U.S. brokered 20-point peace plan also stipulated Hamas would hand its weapons over to an international police force and a new government of technocrats who would take over the running of Gaza. But neither has fully materialized. Emily Fang, NPR News, Tel Aviv.
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9: This is a WAMC regional news update. I'm Grant Ashley. New York State has sued the prediction market platform Kalshi. The lawsuit, announced by Governor Kathy Hochul and Attorney General Letitia James, accuses the company of running an illegal gambling operation. Kalshi allows users to wager on sports and a wide range of future events. The officials say Kalshi has not obtained a license from the New York State Gaming Commission and has sidestepped an obligation to pay state taxes. Kalshi has defended itself as a federally licensed operation and is calling New York's lawsuit, quote, political theater. New York was one of several states that earlier this year filed an amicus brief in support of Massachusetts' lawsuit against Kalshi. But the push by states to sue prediction market apps has drawn rebuke from the Trump administration, which has sued states that have attempted to regulate prediction market gambling. Governor Hochul previously signed an executive order banning state employees from engaging in insider trading on prediction market apps. A biannual report reviewing misconduct by the Albany Police Department has been revised after the department's professional board found a discrepancy in the number of complaints. WAMC's Sajina Shrestha has more. We're experiencing some technical difficulties. We will play that later in the day. On Wall Street at last check, the Dow Jones is up 252 points to 52,460. The S&P 500 is up 40 points to 7,477. The NASDAQ is up 188 points at 25,310. In the forecast today, it's mostly sunny with scattered showers across the listening area, highs in the upper 70s and low 80s. It'll be partly cloudy tonight with lows in the lower 60s. Tomorrow will be cloudy with highs in the lower 80s. At last report, it's 79 and sunny in Sharon, Connecticut, 75 and partly cloudy in Lenox, Massachusetts, 78 and sunny in Burlington, Vermont, and 80 degrees and sunny here in Albany, New York. For WAMC News, I'm Grant Ashley.
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1: Hello again. Welcome back to Vox Pop, WAMC's live afternoon call-in talk show. I'm Ray Graff. It's Food Friday, and today we welcome back Chef Gail Sokol to talk baking with us. Gail is an educator and author. She was a faculty member for years at Schenectady County Community College and the Sage Colleges in Troy. She's the author of a widely used textbook entitled About Professional Baking and a cookbook, Baking with Success. She has a lovely podcast, or did. I think she's taken a hiatus. But the YouTube channel is rocking. She is the star of an ever-expanding galaxy of baking how-to videos on YouTube. Today, Gail has a dark agenda. You might want to turn the lights down for this one. She expounds on the cookie from hell. The number to call is 800-348-2551. I'll tell you, I tried one. It's pretty good. 800-348-2551. Mike Bowen, the engineer, had one as well, nodding and two thumbs up. You can email the program at voxpop@wamc.org. But again, the number is 800-348-2551. Chef Gail Sokol, how has the summer been treating you?
10: Very nice, thank you. If it wasn't for these cookies are difficult.
1: Okay.
10: I should be in therapy after this.
1: Really?
10: Oh, my God.
1: You look a little harried.
10: A little peaked, yes.
1: You know, the thing is, though, I had one. They're fantastic. First of all, I didn't tell anybody what they were. What do we have here?
10: We are making French macarons, which are different than American macaroons.
1: Right.
10: So American macaroons, you take coconut, you know, egg whites, yeah. You beat it, you lump it onto a baking sheet and you bake it. It's chewy and yummy. French macaron is a whole different beast. It is very persnickety, very temperamental.
1: Yes.
10: I've made them probably hundreds of times. I have a copy in my latest book, Baking with Success.
1: Yeah.
10: But then I've explored how to make them even better and better and better. And to be honest with you, this is a real statistic. Up to 20% of all macarons that are made in any French bakery, not even including an American bakery, are discarded, are repurposed,
1: really?
10: Because they mess up. Because,
1: well, how are you going to repurpose it? It's made.
10: Well, no. Once you have one, you can actually crush it up. You can use it as a pie crust. You could sprinkle it on ice cream. You could use it inside any, you know, use it for something.
1: Why is it so difficult, Gail Soap?
10: Oh, don't ask.
1: Well,
10: oh,
1: it's a show. We're going to talk
10: about
1: something.
10: I'm telling you.
1: Okay.
10: There's various things. First of all, you have to get the smooth top. Very often, they're lumpy. They're all made with some form of almond flour.
1: Okay.
10: Ground almond flour. And years ago, when I first started making them, you had to get almonds and grind them yourself. And not almonds with skins. They had to be blanched almonds.
1: Okay.
10: No skin.
1: And when you blanch it, you're putting it in warm water?
10: Well, no, that's already done for you.
1: No, but tell me what blanching is
10: so
1: again.
10: Well, it gets the skin off. So
1: okay.
10: They do, yes. They will, dip them in boiling water,
1: okay.
10: Take them out, and then rub the skins off. You can do that with hazelnuts and other nuts.
1: That's a lot of work.
10: It's a lot of work. You have no idea, but we're not even going there.
1: Okay, because you bought almond flour.
10: But I bought almond flour. And you don't even want almond flour. You want fine ground almond flour. There is such a thing.
1: All right.
10: So it's super fine. It almost looks like a flour. Okay, like when you say almond flour, sometimes you can see little granules of nut.
1: Yep.
10: This is like very fine.
1: Okay.
10: So you mix it with a little confectioner's sugar, and then you have to put it through a food processor. And you might ask, hey, it's already ground. What am I doing? Trust me, you want to do this to get it even finer. And then, as if you're not like OCD enough, you have to put it through a sieve. A sieve.
1: Yeah.
10: You put it through a fine sieve. Okay, just bear with me.
1: I'm bearing with you.
10: So you get all the powdery confectioner sugar and almond flour goes through. Whatever doesn't go through, you put it through the sieve again, two times.
1: Wow.
10: And then whatever doesn't go through this time, it's usually about a teaspoon. I had about a teaspoon of just little bitty bits of nuts.
1: Yeah.
10: You chuck it.
1: Okay.
10: Don't use it. You can eat it.
1: Okay.
10: Sure.
1: All right.
10: Or whatever. Discard it for the cookie.
1: Right.
10: And then you start a meringue. So you have to make a French meringue. A French meringue is just egg whites and granulated sugar beaten till the proper consistency. But there's also a Italian macaron, which uses an Italian meringue.
1: They call that macaroni,
10: cooked.
1: Right?
10: That's correct.
1: Am I wrong?
10: Well, you have no idea. We won't even go into the Italian macaron. I did French.
1: Okay.
10: Okay. So I started putting my room temperature egg whites. They have to be at room temperature. It cuts down on the surface tension of the egg white, which is all albumin, all protein, and it allows air to be forced into it with the sugar. So you get a fluffy meringue. Okay.
1: Sounds straightforward enough.
10: No.
1: 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So the upshot is, this is a very simple process. No.
10: Oh, my God. It looks so simple. The recipe is simple. It's not pages long. It's like a page long. It's not so bad. It only bakes for sometimes 13 minutes, 18 minutes. But until you get to the oven, you want to kill yourself. And the temperature matters. Some people don't have an oven that stays at the same temperature. So I have an oven thermometer. Big deal. They can still come out wrong. So I have actually conquered the smooth topped macaron.
1: Yeah, they're beautiful.
10: All smooth, gorgeous, right? And then you get this meringue built, and once you get your egg whites to firm peaks, you fold in this almond flour and confectioner sugar combination. You fold it in, and then you do a process. Are you ready for this?
11: Ready.
10: Called macaronage.
11: Macaronage.
10: Four syllables. Macaronage. So you take your rubber spatula and you smear it flat up the side of the bowl, and then don't laugh.
11: You
10: and
11: smear
10: then
11: fold a French
10: it.
11: Word too.
10: You smear.
11: All right.
10: You fold it over on itself, and you keep doing that, rotating the bowl and smearing the rubber spatula with the batter until it flows from the rubber spatula in sort of a ribbon. Okay, you know how it flows off of that rubber spatula.
11: I'll take back your word for it.
10: And when it's ready and it flows, and sometimes it doesn't flow, and sometimes it does flow, and even if you say, you know what, it's flowing, I'm ready to pipe these out, it wasn't ready. How do you know?
11: Well, I mean, why would a professional French baker over there in Paris have any problems with this? Why would they have to throw out 20% of them?
10: Because they're that hard to do.
11: It sounds very straightforward.
10: All right, we're going to make those someday, and you're going to take that back.
11: Yeah,
10: and
11: I'll be on vacation that day.
10: And then you pipe them out of a plain, large tip onto either a Silpat mat, you know what that is, right? So that is a coated sheet with, it's made of silicone. You can put it right on a sheet pan or parchment paper. And usually you can, with a pencil, you can just make little rounds. So the little stencils.
11: Okay.
10: So you can stencil a little round, so it gives you a guide. Or you can buy Silpat mats with rounds already imprinted on them.
11: Okay.
10: So you do that, and then you go bang, bang, bang to get all the air bubbles out, because it's a meringue.
11: So you bang
10: the sheet pan with these little rounds so that you get all the air bubbles out. And then you let it dry at air temperature, room temperature, for about 40 to 45 minutes.
11: And then what happens?
10: They dry. They get a little skin on top of them.
11: By the way, a couple of these look flawed. There's some underdone stuff.
10: No. Oh. Listen to me. Wait a minute. So then you put them in the oven after 45 minutes. We're not there yet.
11: Okay.
10: I know. You put them in. The temperature varies. It can be 270. You can do 280. I've done 300. I've done 350. It all depends. And then egg whites rise a little bit, but the macaronage gets the air out. Because you want them to sort of flow a little bit, but not be runny. And once they bake, they will puff up a little, if you've noticed, mine puff up. And then there's a little, it almost looks like a little ruffle.
11: Yeah, it looks like a little like a pancake that's underdone.
10: Exactly.
11: Yeah.
10: And it's called a foot.
11: A foot.
10: And that foot has to form to be a perfect macaron. Now, when it forms and it puffs up a little, that's a good sign. The macaron are done when you gently wiggle back and forth and they don't wiggle back.
11: You're wiggling all of them on the tray?
10: Gently, you wiggle one as a test. And you just sort of wiggle back. And if it doesn't wiggle, they're done.
11: Huh.
10: Take them out. You let them cool completely. And they're called shells. Those are called the shells. And then you fill two together with various fillings. Anything from ganache, could be a curd, like a lemon curd, any type of citrus curd, or buttercream. I made Earl Grey buttercream.
11: Oh, did you?
10: I have vanilla buttercream. I have ganache.
11: I think I had a chocolate espresso.
10: Yes, yeah. Espresso. And I dusted a little espresso on top.
11: Oh, so good.
10: You can make any flavor you want.
11: Now, okay. Gail, you're usually a very laid-back, not too stressed person, right?
10: Yeah, right.
11: Does Dr. Harold get upset when you make these?
10: Oh. I was making these for months, and it's basically like a four-letter word in my house. So he said, don't say the word. Don't say it. And I said, I have to say the mm-hmm. I'm going to make some mm-mm. And he knows exactly what I mean. Doesn't want to hear it because I've made him so many times.
11: But, I mean, if it's – okay, just between you and me, and no one's listening, all right?
10: Of course,
11: between
10: not.
11: You and me, if it stresses you out and it makes Harold upset, why don't you just buy a box of Oreos or something, yeah?
10: They're so unique and so different. And they're wonderful. I don't even really like them if it's between you and
11: me. You don't like
10: them. I don't even care for them. But I ate so many of them because I was trying to get the right texture, the right everything. I got the flavor down. I got the smooth. But they are literally, and every time you see or think about a new procedure that you could do to get a better outcome, I got to try it. You know, you get obsessed. The macaron obsession. It really is an obsession.
11: You definitely have to get off the ledge here.
10: I have to get off the juice. Right, it's like
11: what juice are you on? Do you have any more? All right, let's take a quick break here. Our guest is Chef Gail Sokol. It's French macaron today, but any baking question is just fine. We will hit the phones in a moment.

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0: Government Mule there with John Schofield helping out and the old Wayne Shorter tune, Tom Thumb, here on Vox Pop. 800-348-2551 on this edition of Food Friday. Ray Graff with you, and it's Chef Gail Sokol today. And man, she is full of angst. It's because of the French macaron. I gotta tell you, Gail, you didn't even suggest this for the show today.
1: No, I wasn't sure what I was going to do today. My husband said, why don't you make the mm-hmm. And
0: really?
1: I went, that's a good idea,
0: so,
1: actually.
0: So the subtext is, he likes to see you in pain.
1: Well, if I make him any more, we're going to talk divorce.
0: Wow, that's not
1: absolutely
0: good at all.
1: Absolutely, no.
0: I got to say, from my angle, they are delicious.
1: They're absolutely yummy. And even if you mess up, they're yummy. And I've even found a few fixes if they do mess up a little bit.
0: You know, Gail put the on YouTube a full how-to video, which I've linked from our page today, WAMC.org. Just look at the Vox Pop Food Friday page for today and the recipes there as well. Now, here's a question not about macarons. It's Paul in Greenwich. Paul, how you doing?
2: Hello.
1: Hi.
0: You're on.
2: Hi, I was calling about not about macaron, but
0: okay.
2: I'm a fairly successful baker, but we've been baking gluten free for some years, and I'm having a lot of trouble with gluten free pie crust.
1: Okay, all right. What are you using for flour?
2: We have a gluten-free all-purpose blend that we buy. It's made in Canada, and it's a pretty good flour. We've used it for a lot of things. I for all kinds of baking, but the problem is I'm also baking dairy-free. So instead of butter, we're using a margarine.
1: That's your problem. It's not your flour. It's your fat. It's
2: you
1: your
2: think
1: fat.
2: So.
1: Oh, I do so because I have tried baking with margarines. Margarines have a lower baking temperature, a lower melting temperature, so you're not going to get the flakiness. But I will give you a little bit of a tip. Put your margarine, after you cut it into little, bits, little squares, put it in the freezer for a couple hours.
2: Yeah, that's part of the recipe, actually.
1: Well, put it in the freezer to chill it, because the more you handle it, roll it out in between two pieces of plastic wrap. Try not to touch it, because your hands are warm. The more you warm it up, the less flakiness you're going to get, because that fat's going to melt.
0: Could you use shortening, vegetable shortening?
1: He could use vegetable shortening. Could you use vegetable shortening? It's got a super high melting point.
2: I could check into that. I don't know that I can find one that would work for us. I also, we're also very fussy using organic stuff.
0: Ah, so
1: okay.
2: It's a process. But anyway.
0: All right.
2: Okay. We used to make crust back in the days when we were having gluten. I used to use a blend of spelt and barley flour, which worked really made a super crust. And we used, that was an oil-based crust, which is not something you see very often.
1: Yes, you can make oil-based crust. Yeah.
2: Yeah. Would that work with the gluten-free?
1: You could even do a combination of oil and your frozen margarine and put the crust. Do you put the crust in the refrigerator before you even roll it out?
2: Yeah, it's a process, but yeah, we put it in the freezer, in the refrigerator for a couple of hours.
1: Yes, and sometimes you might even need longer with that margarine, because it may never get that firm, but if it's frozen, you stand half a chance, roll it out, put it in your pie plate, and then put it back in the freezer or the refrigerator before you even fill it and roll second crust out. And when you roll the second crust out, put it flat on a parchment paper back in the freezer or the refrigerator, so when you flip it over, it's still firm, and whatever margarine bits are in there will stay solid for as long as possible in the oven.
0: All right, Paul, thanks a lot for the call. 800-348-2551 is the number. Chef Gail Sokol joins us today. We talk baking, specifically today, French macarons. But if you have any question at all, go ahead. You know, you look, you're probably about 30, right? Going back several years, were there this many people interested in gluten-free options?
1: No. You know, years ago when I taught, there were certain people that had celiac disease or certain people that had trouble with gluten. I was just talking about gluten with somebody yesterday. But now it seems to be people are super interested in it.
0: Yeah.
1: And then there was a group of people that, you know, on and off you meet people that are, they want to be cool. They want to be cool. I don't know why they have to get off of gluten, but they feel they just, it doesn't make them feel better. They don't do it for any, they just say, I'm GF.
0: Are you sure? Are you sure?
1: Some of them are doing it just to be in the day, you know, in the zeitgeist, you know, the zeitgeist. They really are. They just want to, it's like, I'm GF. Are you GF?
0: Oh, cut it out.
1: Some people, I know somebody that, every week it's different. She's eating gluten 1 week. Next week she's not eating gluten. So there's some people out there that are a little, you know, they see how what's out there and they're like, I want to be a part of that.
0: Oh, come on.
1: And some people feel better without gluten in
0: their diet.
1: Some
0: people really do, and some people have celiac, and it's important.
1: But it's not just celiac. Some people may have a wheat intolerance versus a wheat allergy.
0: I see.
1: So one affects the immune system, which is the true allergy, and the other is an intolerance. So the same thing happens every time you eat whatever, whatever, gluten bread or whatever, and you get stomach upset. And when you do that, that means it's something you have to stay away from.
0: Our guest today is Chef Gail Sokol, educator, author, and YouTuber deluxe. We have a link to Gail's recipe and how-to on the French macaron today. The number is 800-348-2551. Email is voxpop@wamc.org. Well, you made about 40 of these things.
1: I made a lot. So,
0: you look tired. No offense. But you have blue and red. Yeah. What's the deal with that?
1: You can put gel food coloring in the meringue before you fold in your sieved almond flour and confectioner sugar. And you can decide how much. Some people put in a few drops. Some people put in a little more. I've seen super bright macaron, so that your tongue is the color of the macaron, which is a little too much.
0: But that's just food coloring, right?
1: That's just food coloring.
0: Are there any other ingredients you can put in?
1: Yeah, you can put in flavorings. So there's a little vanilla extract in most of these, but if you wanted to change that and do a raspberry extract or a whatever extract, you choose lemon extract, almond extract, just to enhance the flavor. But a lot of the flavor is in the filling. It's in the filling.
0: That's so great filling.
1: You know, you experiment with buttercreams and ganaches and curds, and they have to be thick enough, so your curd may have to be stabilized with gelatin just to make sure, because if you're filling it, you're not filling a pie shell, you're filling inside a little
0: cookie.
1: You don't
0: want it to ooze out.
1: Correct.
0: All of these
1: are
0: perfect. And
1: These are good. Yeah.
0: So you make the macarons, and then you let them fully cool. At that point, you're making the filling.
1: Correct. And if you don't, if you put a buttercream, which has butter in it or shortening in it, depending how you make them, you don't want to pipe a warm macaron in between two macaron. You don't want them warm. If you're going to pipe buttercream in between, the buttercream will melt and separate.
0: Well, you know, you won't be able to use these food colors much longer.
1: Some of them are organic. You can get organic food coloring that is natural, that is plant-based or vegetable-based. Some of them taste like the plant, so you have to be careful. Some people use beets. Some people use certain juices to get the color that they want. But, you know, I love the color of the espresso because it just gives that natural color from the, I use instant espresso powder. You don't want to use espresso beans because you're going to see flecks, unless that is your choice. But I experimented with Earl Grey and I decided to take really high quality Earl Grey.
0: That's the underdone one?
1: That's not the underdone one. So that's the Earl Grey buttercream. So I took the inside after I steeped some milk into. So I took Earl Grey. I put warm milk in the tea with the tea bags and steeped it for about 20 minutes, squeezed out the tea bag, opened up one of them, and finely chopped it and folded it into the finished buttercream. So you have to let the warm milk cool down, the one that you steep the, okay, and you let it cool so it's nice and cold, and then you create with butter, you make a simple buttercream.
0: And when you are done putting the filling in and making them like a sandwich,
1: yes,
0: do you refrigerate them or
1: you
0: freeze
1: can,
0: them?
1: You can refrigerate them. You have to store them in single layer and then separate them with parchment paper because they can stick to each other and sort of get hygroscopic and moist.
0: Interesting.
1: And you can freeze them as well.
0: Wouldn't the refrigerator take some of that moisture out?
1: Sometimes there's humidity in a refrigerator, so you have to be careful how they're packaged. Some people package them on their sides, so they'll just pack macaron, macaron, macaron, and they will get soft in the process. So I kept mine flat and then put parchment paper in between. This was not what I use to freeze. I have an airtight container that I freeze in, and then you can make layers of them and just layer them.
0: Our guest today is Chef Gail Sokol. 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If you have any baking question at all for Chef Gail, give us a call, 800-348-2551, 1-800-348-2551. Email, if you wish, voxpop@wamc.org. Oh, boy. So Chef Rick Orlando checked in with about a 9-paragraph here. Here we go. You ready?
1: Okay.
0: And words that I won't be able to say properly. His subject heading is wheat. Let me talk to you a little bit about the problem with gluten intolerance in America. And Rick and I have talked about this before on the air.
1: Mm-hmm.
0: Rick goes on, I've done a lot of research on this and extensively because I import ancient grain wheat from Sicily that many people who are gluten intolerant cannot eat. Almost all of the wheat in America, different degrees of mycotoxins. It comes, I have a feeling he dictated this because there are words missing. It comes from the mold from Dakota wheat. Add to that, almost all of it is sprayed with Roundup for a quick and easy kill off of the plant so that they don't have any green berries. Wheat from the 80s forward has been very different in America, and the accumulated number of people who are having negative reactions to eat, not necessarily getting sick, has grown exponentially. This is fact, not fiction.
1: Mm-hmm. No, and it's sometimes people have more trouble with American breads than they do European breads. They'll go to Europe and they'll be okay. But here, and they also make fabulous gluten-free breads in Europe.
0: Hmm.
1: So it is a problem. People will get a weird, you know, gastrointestinal issues, and it's not celiac, but it's this just something's wrong when I eat this.
0: Interesting.
1: Or this. So they have to stay. You have to stay away from it. You have to go gluten free unless America changes the way their wheats are harvested and treated with chemicals.
0: Chef Rick Orlando, thanks for that one. I'll tell you one thing. He's brought in some pasta when he's done some shows here with that wheat from Italy. Incredible.
1: Mm-hmm.
0: Just incredible stuff. Let's go to the phones here. 800-348-2551. WAMC is our website. You can find the recipe for today's macaron, and you can find a how-to from Gail's YouTube page. Let's go to East Greenbush. Jim, you're on.
3: Okay, thank you. I have celiac disease, so I do bake with gluten-free flour. I won't mention the particular product name. But I do make a Greek, what I would classify as like a sugar cookie. It's a ball, not a flat cookie. And 4 out of 10 times when I mix, get it all done and ready to bake, and I bake them, and I take them out, and they look perfect, and I go to pick one up, and it crumbles in my hand. And then I pick up the next one, it crumbles in my hand. And then for the next 3-4 batches, no problem at all. I can roll them in the sugar and so forth. What kind of differential is it? Is it atmosphere or is it the mix I'm using?
1: What else are you putting in your cookie, Jim, besides that gluten-free flour?
3: Butter.
1: How? What?
3: Any
1: egg?
3: Yes, an egg and, no, I'm sorry, a dozen eggs. Well, this is to make a batch of 60. So, okay. Yeah, eggs and, oh, hell.
0: Ah, heck, it's fine. Yes.
1: Sugar? Sugar?
3: There's no, very little sugar.
1: Okay.
3: And a liqueur, which okay. I can't think of the name of it right now.
1: Anisette?
3: It tastes
1: Anisette?
3: Like, pardon?
1: Anisette? Tastes like licorice?
3: Yes, anisette.
1: Okay.
3: Right.
0: Okay, and?
1: And so they fall apart because they don't have enough structure. So gluten, when people do eat gluten or glutinous foods and baked goods, they stay together because gluten gives things structure and strength. And certain things you right. want less structure and less strength, and cookies is one of them. So you don't have enough to even hold it together. And you're gluten-free. That's fine. But you may need to add maybe another egg. You may need to add a little water, something to get it to stick together. So, you know, get your batter together. Do you roll them in balls before you bake them? I'm wondering,
3: yes.
1: are you cooling them completely before you lift them up when they're baked?
3: No. I usually check them as soon as I can.
1: Okay, well, maybe if you leave them to cool, they will firm up more because I find cookies tend to be very soft when they come out of the oven. So if you let them cool completely,
3: okay. All right.
1: Because I know you want to try one.
0: Yes,
1: I bet.
0: You do.
1: I would not do it. And when you do take them off the sheet pan, use an offset spatula, like a wide offset. Don't just pick them up with your fingers,
3: yep.
1: But resist the temptation, Jim. Okay, don't touch them until they're cool.
0: All right, and Chef Gail will literally find you, and you'll be in trouble. So don't just follow her orders. That's the best way to get through.
3: I just want to confirm, add an egg, and that may address the problem.
1: Okay, well, I'm saying feel your batter. If your batter is, or your dough, if it's really loose, don't add an egg. But if it's really firm, very crumbly before you bake it, add another egg, and that'll give it more structure. And then after baking, don't touch them until they're cool, okay?
0: All right.
3: I bake them on parchment paper.
1: Okay, that's perfect. But now you got to let it cool after it bakes because it will firm up after it bakes.
0: All right. You heard the lady, Jim.
3: Okay. Hey, thank you.
0: Thanks,
1: care.
0: Man. Appreciate the call. All right. Are you done yelling at the listeners?
1: Sorry creepers. To raise my voice.
0: Chef Gail Sokol is here, and you can always tell when Gail's here. So start to finish on these 40 macarons that you made. How long did it take? I know it's a lot of effort.
1: It doesn't take that long.
0: It does. It must
1: but
0: have.
1: You have to.
0: You got to let them cool.
1: The angst you go through.
0: Yes.
1: Yeah, you have to let them cool, and you have to let them dry. Drying takes longer than baking them. But you got to do the smearing and the macaronage, and then just piping and getting them right, just right. I have made a couple of batches in the same day just because I didn't like the way they looked.
0: Yeah.
1: Or the feet, the foot, or the foot thing that. It's also called like a ruffle. Looks like a ruffle.
0: Yeah, that's a better term than foot.
1: Well, it looks like an elephant foot to me. You know how it flattens an elephant when they stand, they flatten.
0: I suppose.
1: And that's what it looks like.
0: But, I mean,
1: sometimes your feet get too big, and the macarons spread out a little too much, so you have a big foot.
0: Can't you trim the foot?
1: Yes, I have learned a way to do it. So you take a little round cookie cutter when they're completely cool, and you just go, on top of it and just give it a twist and you'll get that little excess edge off and you have a perfect macaron.
0: Now, before we were in the break and you said, if people tell me they're going to make the perfect macaron,
1: yes,
0: you
1: yes.
0: tell them they're out of their mind.
1: Well, if people say I get a perfect macaron each and every time I make it, they're full of it, Ray.
0: Really?
1: They're full of it because not every professional chef, and I'm a professional chef.
0: Yes, yes.
1: Specializing in baking, I don't get a perfect macaron every time. I just don't. And some people have different ovens. Some people use very fancy schmancy ovens from Europe. That's great. But some people have trouble in spite of all that.
0: Release your anger. Relax. Take a deep breath. Chef Gail Sokol is here. 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

0: 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So you go to the store and you get it. It's free. And you pull it in. You load it into your phone, and then you get rid of the old one. Really easy. Takes about 5 minutes, and it's worth it. There's so much good stuff there. It's Vox Pop on WAMC, 800-348-2551. Chef Gail Sokol is here with us. She made French macaron today, and they're delicious. You said you were a little critical of yourself. You said they were a little soft.
1: Yeah, I some of them came out nice and firm and crisp, and some of them did not. They got a little bit softer. So you tend to think, were they underbaked if they're softer?
0: They don't taste that way.
1: No, but you know what? Each time was different, Ray. It was like, each time it was like I was in some sort of a weird twilight zone, okay? I made them so many times, but the higher the temperature, the less soft they were. But the overbaked they got.
0: Yeah.
1: So, you know, so right. It's a little bit of a balance.
0: All right. John writes in, pleasure to listen as always. Well, thank you, John. John writes, since we're on the topic of sweet treats, I wanted to ask about simpler cookie recipes. The important people in my life greatly enjoy a lemon meringue cookie recipe I got from my neighbor, and I wouldn't mind getting some suggestions for other things to try offering them, expand their palates. I think simple is the key word here.
1: Okay. So I don't know what type of cookies his family likes, but I love to get really good at a brownie.
0: Ah.
1: Okay, I have a video that I'm about to make with a malted milk brownie.
0: You're
1: with a
0: kidding.
1: Malted milk buttercream.
0: Wow.
1: That's going to be amazing.
0: That sounds great.
1: That's going to go up next week. And, you know, you have to, actually it's going to go up in 2 weeks, but think about what your family likes. Shortbreads are also nice. You can also make checkerboard cookies. So you make like a vanilla shortbread and a chocolate shortbread. And then you put them in lines or logs, and then you put them together. So you can cut, if you have a rectangle, like a long rectangle, and then you put the vanilla ones on top of the chocolate ones, and then cut strips.
0: Okay.
1: And then put one strip on top, almost like you're building Lincoln logs.
0: Oh, cool.
1: And you'll, you know, so you have the dark, light, and then you keep doing that and you'll end up with checkerboard. It's so cool. And they're refrigerator cookies. So you put egg white in between each dough, and then you freeze it. And whenever you want a cookie, you just slice it. Refrigerator cookies in general are awesome. So you can just take a round and make them super round, put them in the freezer, and his family says, hey, I want cookies. You can freshly bake cookies. You can even do that with chocolate chip cookies, and just put them in rounds. Throw them in the freezer in a big Ziploc bag. You want fresh cookies, take them out of the freezer, throw them in the oven.
0: I'll be darned. Now, I think John mentioned lemon meringue cookies.
1: They don't sound
0: that easy to me.
1: I have never made lemon, unless he's making like a lemon bar and then putting a meringue on top.
0: God,
1: I don't know
0: that.
1: What he means, but you can do. I mean, there's all different riffs on all recipes.
0: All right, Betsy writes in, you're right. Macarons are fiddly to make. Good, though. Years ago, there was an article in the New York Times saying that the McDonald's in Paris was selling macarons. We were heading there, and although I'm not a big McD fan, we did stop at the one near the Louvre and had macaroons and some other treats. Surprisingly, they were remarkably good. And I said, they are fussy fiddly, but a treat once in a while. I fill mine with chocolate ganache. Love the show, and that's from Betsy.
1: Yeah, see? You rock, Betsy. I hear you.
0: And she sent a picture, which we can't show on the radio, of the McDonald's macarons.
1: You know
0: in
1: what?
0: Paris.
1: They're not bad, but I bet. See, macarons are very expensive, and that's why. Because the bakers are in the back swearing and needing therapy, and that costs money. Because they have to bake all these.
0: All right, fair enough.
1: Temperamental things.
0: Well, I'm sure Mayor McCheese was pitching in and kept the cost down. The number here is 800-348-2551. Let's go back to the phones. Barbara's in Sheffield. Hi, Barbara.
2: Hello.
0: You're on.
2: Thank you. Gail, I was wondering if you would possibly let me know what your best pie crust recipe is. I can look it up online, I'm sure, but

0: wondering if you would share your recipe with me.
1: What I recommend you do, Barbara, Monday, yeah. coming up Monday, I will be having the most amazing blueberry pie going up on my YouTube.
2: Oh, really?
1: Yeah. And it has the best crust ever, Barbara. You will love it.
2: Well, that's a little bit braggadocio there.
1: I'm using, it's all butter. It's all butter. If you wish, you yep. can also take some of the butter out and substitute some cold cream cheese as well. But I use it, and I put in a little lemon juice in that will make the dough more extensible, we bakers say, which makes it much more easily rolled out when you want to make your bottom and your top crust. And this is a crust that you can use for any pie you want, any fruit pie, anything coming up for the holidays, anything that you want. If you check it out, you will love it, Barbara.
0: Now, how do I find this again? What is this on YouTube?
1: So this is on YouTube. So you go to YouTube, and it's Chef Gail Sokol. It's my channel, and it will come up.
2: And Barbara, if you don't want to go that route, you can go to WAMC.org, and I have a link to today's recipe. But from there, you can go to Gail.
1: You can go to my website, ChefGailSokol.com.
2: Well, I want to send them to our website.
1: You won't have the blueberry pie.
2: But she can find. Yes. All right, Barbara, do whatever you have to do, my friend.
0: I'm gonna do it, Gail. I want to know how you spell Gail, G-A-I-L. How do you spell Sokol?
1: S-O-K-O-L.
0: Sokol.com. I'm going to look it up, and thank you so very much.
1: You're welcome. Enjoy. Yes.
2: Barbara, thanks for the call.
1: Take care.
2: 800-348-2551 is our telephone number. Email is voxpop@wamc.org. Let's go out to Rochester, New York. Gordon, you're on.
3: Hi, this is Gordon from Rochester, New York, and can you hear me?
2: Sure, yes. Go ahead.
1: Yes.
3: Okay. And the other day I made some Palm Beach brownies. It's a recipe from Maja Hader.
1: Yes, I know that recipe. Yes.
3: And the brownie is crusty on the outside but soft and gooey on the inside. Unfortunately, I didn't have an aluminum pan, so I tried using a glass baking pan, and it didn't work out so well. The outside got... Well, actually, the outside got burnt, and the inside was still uncooked. And then we had to put it back in the microwave and recook it. And it was kind of a disaster. And I was just wondering if the difference between cooking with glass and cooking with an aluminum pan.
2: Great question.
1: That's a good question, Gordon. And I've made that recipe, and I got burnt on the outside as well and raw on the inside. So I love Maida Heater. Love her.
2: All right.
1: But...
3: It's possible
1: the brownie recipe, it's baked at a very high temperature, and a metal pan would have been even darker, because metal, conducts, conducts heat more. Did you put it on, which rack did you put it on? The middle rack? The bottom rack?
3: The bottom rack.
1: The bottom rack may be your problem. Put it more in the middle.
3: Okay.
1: The bottom rack is super hot. Glass is also a good conductor, not as good as metal, but that, and did you put anything down like foil? I know she likes to make a foil underneath.
3: Yes.
1: Okay, you did foil and you greased it and everything.
3: We did.
1: Okay.
3: Yep, we put the foil in, and then you put the butter in and melt that and smear it around. And, we did all that. I mean, they tasted great,
1: but
3: we had to do a lot of trimming and a lot of futzing around afterwards.
1: Yes, and I had the same problem with her recipe when I made it as well. So, I mean, her recipe, I would put more in the... In the middle rack and see what you can do, adjusting the temperature, maybe putting it down and baking it for longer, but putting the temperature down by maybe 25 degrees.
2: Okay.
3: Thank you so much.
1: Give it a try.
2: Gordon,
1: good luck,
2: thanks
1: Gordon.
2: For the call. Vox Pop on WAMC, 800-348-2551 is the number. If you want to talk to Chef Gail Sokol, this email came to voxpop@wamc.org. Very quickly, before we go back to the phones, Ryan in the Berkshires writes, tomato juice and focaccia. Recently came across a recipe for focaccia, which I have enjoyed baking a few times in the past. This recipe used tomato juice in the recipe for the bread. It was part of an elevated BLT. The recipe was from an influencer at behind a paywall, so I'm trying to figure out

0: if you think that tomato juice would inhibit the yeast vigor at all. Should I use more yeast or maybe pitching a little extra sugar in to get it going?
1: I have never used tomato juice as a substitute for some of the water. The acidity of it may have an effect on it. I mean, if you use instant active yeast, it should be okay. I have never seen tomato juice put in there. I would say give it a go, experiment with it, and then after that, you'll be able to understand what you may need to do to, futz with it a little, fiddle with it a little bit.
0: All right, one more quick email and then back to the phones. Leslie in Schenectady is next. Dave in Philmont writes, I'm making a cream cheese frosting, basically pastry cream mounted with soft butter and cream cheese. I'd like to add raspberry puree to it. I'm concerned that the addition of the raspberry will thin it out. How might I compensate for the addition of the puree? I was thinking adding more butter and sugar, maybe? And that's from Dave in Philmont.
1: So he's using cream cheese. What other things did he put in? Cream cheese, confectioner sugar?
0: Soft butter, cream cheese, pastry cream.
1: He's putting in pastry cream.
0: Yeah.
1: Okay. If you put in confectioner sugar, you may have to put in a little more confectioner sugar and make sure that your puree goes through and is very, very dry. And I don't mean dry, but not loose.
0: Right.
1: It's very thick.
0: Okay.
1: The thicker it is, the better it'll be. And you may have to chill it a little bit before you use it.
0: Okay.
1: And that's what I would recommend.
0: By the way, last emailer mentioned an influencer. Do you consider yourself an influencer?
1: I don't know. It might be bad influence. Well, I don't know. No,
0: you have
1: a lot
0: of viewers on YouTube.
1: I think maybe I am. Maybe I am.
0: Are you on the TikTok that the kids are all on?
1: I'm not
0: today?
1: On TikTok. No. I'd love to be
0: on
1: TikTok.
0: Well, you
1: TikTok,
0: want to be an influencer.
1: Yeah, I want.
0: On the,
1: yeah.
0: On the TikTok and whatnot. Leslie's in Schenectady. Leslie, you're on.
2: Hi, Gail Sokol. This is Leslie Maiello. I caught you another time. My son took a class with you.
0: Oh, yeah.
1: Oh, excellent. Hi. Nice to talk to you.
2: Yeah, so good to talk to you because I have a fudge brownie recipe from that book, Summer 2004, Week 2.
1: Okay.
2: And I have two questions, one about the brownies and one about the pasta. These were the best brownies I ever tasted in my life.
0: Okay.
1: Oh,
2: and
1: good.
2: It's your recipe. But the thing is you said the recipe from the book that we got, there was something wrong with it. Do you remember that?
0: Huh.
2: I have it in front of me, and I can't go through it. But I just can't understand. I mean, it was the best recipe I ever tasted, and you just did not push that one.
0: Interesting.
1: Well, I have to be honest with you, Leslie, and everyone else who's listening. I am such a sucker for a good brownie. I have made thousands of brownie recipes. If I find one tomorrow, I'll have to make it.
0: Really?
1: Because I'm always on the hunt for the best brownie, and there are so many good brownies. But you mean the little booklet I gave your child for the course, for the kids?
2: Yes, and I'll tell you, I've been baking brownies ever since.
0: That's great.
2: There might have I throw in the chocolate. I never do anything by recipe. It's crazy.
1: I don't remember if there was anything omitted or there was a typo in there. I don't recall without looking at it. But
0: it was a long time ago.
1: It was a long time ago. But look on my website, chefgailsokol.com. I have yummy brownie recipes you might even like
2: I am on my way.
1: Good.
2: Okay, so listen, I just came back from Sugar Grove, Illinois, just outside of Chicago. That's where my son lives. He is a chef unbelievable.
0: Okay.
1: Oh, nice. Lovely.
2: He makes all his own pasta and bread.
0: Nice.
2: And he said, I thought he said that he makes his pasta with eggs, and that's the difference between getting sick and not. Because I came home 2 days ago, had pasta last night, and I'm sick.
0: Oh, boy.
2: I ate pasta the whole time I was there. I did not get sick once.
1: Huh. Well, it could be the amount of pasta you ate, too, Leslie.
0: it might have been you got sick on the plane. That's a petri dish in the air, right? Thank you for
1: Take
0: the call.
1: Take care. Thank you. Say hi to your son.
0: Hi. Let's go to Mark in Pleasant Valley. Mark, you're on. Alarm's going off. Mark, are you there?
3: Hello?
0: Yes,
3: Hello.
0: Go ahead. You only have about a minute here, sir. Go ahead.
3: Okay. I'm a sourdough bread baker, but at the end of the year, I make a holiday cookie plate.
1: Oh, very nice.
3: I include 15 different cookies.
1: Wow.
3: And I want to know, what is your best cookie? I have both of your books. Your best cookie to include on was one of the 15 cookies.
1: I love my Ruggla. And you have it in my book, in my Baking with Success.
3: Yes, I've seen it. I took note of that one.
1: It is one of my favorite recipes. It's so flaky, so delicious. I put ganache in it. I put nuts in it, pistachios. It is awesome. If you make it, you're going to be
3: very good. Okay.
1: Lot of compliments.
0: All right. Well, thank you very much. All right, Chef Gail Sokol. Keep me posted on the chocolate malted brownie thing.
1: I will.
0: Because that sounds insane.
1: They are.
0: If people want to find you, and I know you've mentioned this before, but
1: yes.
0: How do they go to your website and then talk about the YouTube in the remaining 30 seconds?
1: All right. 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And I have, hundreds of recipes.
0: And,
1: hundreds.
0: And, you know, if you forget all that, go to our page, WAMC.org. Click on today's Food Friday page. You'll get to Gail's YouTube page. And the recipe for today's macarons will take you to her website. All right, Chef Gail, nicely done.
1: Thank you.
0: You started out a little angry.
1: I know. Thank you. You were like my therapist today.
0: You know,
1: people
0: say I have a very calming effect on
1: people. Well, I wouldn't go that far.
0: All right. 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Once again, thanks to the great Chef Gail Sokol for being with us today. Thanks for listening. Thanks for the emails. Thanks for the calls. Chef Gail will be back in a few months, and maybe we'll talk about those chocolate malted brownies. If you need a taste tester, I'm on it. Thanks to our engineer, Mike Bowen. Thanks to Barb King, who screened the calls. Barb, thank you. I'm Ray Graff. All right, so it's the weekend, right? If you have the weekend off, enjoy it. If you got to work, yeah, I feel your pain. It happens. We'll be back Monday at 2 for a Medical Monday. Meantime, have a great weekend.

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1: Oh, newspapermen meet such interesting people.
2: 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I'm Rex Smith here in Studio D with Barbara Lombardo and Judy Patrick. We're going to be talking about the new cast on 60 Minutes. We'll talk about that disastrous White House correspondence dinner. And we'll answer the question, how transparent should I be about using AI? Those topics and more coming up in The Media Project next.
1: Oh, newspapermen meet such interesting people. They wallow in corruption.
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0: Media Project is a half hour of commentary and analysis where you have some veteran local journalists talking about issues in the media, making the case for ethical decision-making in journalism, and noting how local journalism actually has echoes in what we see nationally. So that's our charge here, and that's what we're about. I'm Rex Smith, formerly editor of the Times Union, now publishing the Upstate American on Substack. And I am here with two other former editors, Judy Patrick, who was the editor of the Daily Gazette in Schenectady, and Barbara Lombardo, longtime editor of the Saratogian and executive editor of the Record in Troy. How y'all doing?
1: Good. So far, so good.
2: You know, so back far at it and still riled up.
0: Yeah, all right. Riled up. This will get you going because since we were last in this studio, we had the White House Correspondents' Dinner, the Redux, that is, because the original fancy White House Correspondents' Dinner was, of course, disrupted when a guy charged through the security station with a drawn weapon. So this was much smaller, one-third the number of people, none of the big advanced cocktail parties, but still, Donald Trump came to speak, first time he's appeared at the WHCD, as it's called. And I just want you all to think about this. I'll read you two headlines, and then I'd like your reaction. First, Brian Stelter, who writes about the press for CNN, said Trump bombed at the White House Correspondents' Dinner and proved its point. Tom Jones of the Poynter Institute, a journalism think tank, said the White House Correspondents' Dinner was an embarrassment. Do we agree?
1: I don't think it proved the point. I think Stelter's position was that it proved that the freedom of the press is alive and well, that we are able to criticize the president and come together, hogwash. This was vile, dangerous, debasing. I fault the president for his incredibly dangerous comments about the press. And I also condemn the White House correspondents who sat there and took it, and everyone in the audience who didn't get up and walk away. I remain convinced that this dinner is a bad idea. It was bad under Obama, Biden, Clinton, and it's even worse under Trump. The idea that the reporters get together and do fake glam, they want to hang out on a red carpet with celebrities, I hate this. I have really thought about why I'm so upset about this. And I think it's because I like to think of journalism as a working class enterprise. And this tries to elevate reporters to an elite status. And I think it undermines our position with the American public and it undermines trust in the press.
0: Wonderfully, powerfully, passionately put. Do you think, by the way, that one of the reasons why that working class thing is seen differently in Washington is because so many of the participants in the White House Correspondents' Dinner are television reporters, not print reporters, and they see their role differently? They are in showbiz, aren't they?
1: They are indeed in show business. And I heard the president of the White House Correspondents Association do this wonderful little riff about how important the First Amendment was. It's a token nod. If you want to raise money for scholarships for journalism students, raise money for scholarships for journalism students. I looked at the 990. This dinner cost $500,000 just for the hotel rental. In previous years, they've paid about $40,000 or $50,000 for the entertainment. So if you want to raise money, have a luncheon, give out some awards, stop renting the sequin gowns and the tuxedos.
3: Judy, you helped me come and see the light. I used to think that what is wrong with having journalists and legislators and politicians convening in a room and being able to laugh at yourself, to have a sense of humor, to show that you're all people, even though when you're on the clock, you're also in adversarial positions. It used to be considered a perk to get to go, hey, I got to go to the, not me personally, if you get to go to this event that this, oh, you're somebody special. And now, oh my God, you said it much better with lots of good facts to back up your position there.
0: She did some reporting, didn't she? That's pretty great.
1: Yes.
3: We're dopes. We are dopes to sit through that. You wouldn't have anybody invited to speak at an event that you're holding who wants to destroy you, who has called you the enemy of the American people, who is trying to undermine you, who is suing you left and right. We are idiots in the media to put up with that. I think it's great for journalists to celebrate the good work of our peers, and that can be done, but this has got to go.
0: I want to play for you the comments of the president of the White House Correspondents Association, Weizhi Zhang, a CBS News correspondent, because the point is made by one of our listeners, Bruce in Hubbardsville, wrote to us and said, I am disappointed in the press who attended. and upset that they did not respond to Trump's slurs and jokes. Based on an online search this morning, the stories about the event were tepid at best, treating it as business as usual. So I just want to hear a little bit of what Wei Zhejiang said as the president sat right there, as correspondents were being recognized for some of the stories that took him to task that he hated. Here at least is a bit of the courage, I would say, of one reporter.
4: There is a difference, though, an existential difference between criticizing the press and trying to undermine it. One is healthy and it makes all of us better. The other is exactly what the founders hoped to prevent. Around the world, press freedom is not guaranteed. In many countries, reporters who criticize the government are detained without trial, their stories erased. In the worst cases, they never make it home. Tonight, we think about all of them, and we think about the protections that set us apart as a nation. Just 20 days ago, America turned 250 years old. The First Amendment is a big part of how she made it this far, and it falls on all of us to make sure it carries her through to the next 250 and beyond.
0: All right, now the question is, does that make a difference? Does saying what she did about differentiating between criticism of the press and trying to undermine the press, will that have any impact? Or isn't, to your point, isn't the message lost in the very visual impact of all these reporters sitting down hobnobbing with the hoi polloi?
1: It's a token nod. It's a tepid response. And do you think Donald Trump, that registered at all with him? Of course not. The event itself overshadows any token effort to put a plug in for the First Amendment and to make the important points that need to be made. A more important way of doing that would have been to stand up and walk out.
0: I think that, as Barbara alluded to, there has been something of a change in tone over the years, partly due, not just entirely, but partly due to the fact that Donald Trump is so much more outrageous than any of his predecessors, that he is, in fact, not just contesting facts with the press, but he is trying to undermine the free press. But there is a question as to whether this was ever a good idea. Now, I'm coming around to this, I must say. I'm somebody who was a part of the Legislative Correspondents Association. I sang in 16 LCA shows when I was younger, before my wife, I became the editor of the Times Union, said, you've grown out of that, haven't you? I've attended the White House Correspondents' Dinner. I've attended other ones. The Gridiron in Washington is white tie. You actually have to rent tails and everything for that. That's ridiculous. But I did that at the invitation of Hearst Newspapers. And I've come to think that this is not a good idea. The New York Times decided against participating in the Legislative Correspondents Association about a decade ago. And other media have not followed so much here in Albany. The show is much less than what it used to be. There used to be costumes and an orchestra, and people paid $200 a ticket. And now it's a much smaller event on a weeknight. But I think we may be in a situation now where we've outgrown the ability to have this kind of interaction.
3: Not just outgrown. Some of us have wised up.
1: Yeah, and often with these big events, what you'll see is not really reporters networking with sources, but you'll see lobbyists, politicians, media moguls, and celebrities. Even if you do a search and search for images, reporters hanging out with Aretha Franklin or sports celebrities. It's all about the glam, and it's not about recognizing reporters. I know that's probably a more boring event and they're not going to draw celebrities in, but that's not what journalism is about.
0: It's a really good point. I need to make the point about the participation. It is not just reporters who get involved in this. There are celebrities. You're right. At the end of the Gridiron Dinner, the tradition is everybody stands and links arms across your chest, right hand to the left and left hand to the right, and you sing.
1: I'm getting creeped out here.
0: There you go. You're right. You sing Auld Lang Syne. And I sang Auld Lang Syne with the Secretary of the Navy on my left and Jimmy Hoffa on my right, the live one, not his dad. And I realized how uncomfortable that was. What a difficult situation. And, of course, I thought, gosh, this is kind of cool, but it's not, in fact. I think you make a very good point that it's actually ugly.
3: And even though most other politicians are able to put on a good face and display decorum and be sometimes generous and thoughtful in their remarks, I think they still cringe at having to rub elbows at those kind of events and attend the events. They feel like they need to go, they're supposed to go, and we need more journalists to feel the same way.
0: Yeah. Very good point. Listeners, if you are interested in commenting on this, we'd love to hear from you. Media at WAMC.org is how you tell us. We're all saying this is a tradition whose time has passed. We'd like to hear what you have to say about that.
3: Don't you think most normal people don't give a hoot about this event? I think we wring our hands about it a lot internally. And I think our letter writer mentions that because we're not supposed to be part of the elite.
0: Absolutely. Okay, on to something else big that has happened since we last sat here in Studio D, and that is the Trump administration has dropped its subpoenas against New York Times journalists. You will recall, listeners, that what was at stake here was several New York Times reporters were served subpoenas, some of them actually with FBI agents knocking on the door of their homes in an effort to find out who was leaking information about the security concerns of the new Air Force One that was given to Donald Trump by Qatar. And the Justice Department, after the Times, took them to court and asked a judge to quash the subpoenas, making the point that discovery was coming. That is, when you've got a lawsuit, the people who are the targets of the lawsuit get a chance to delve into all sorts of information that you might not like. So the Justice Department said it's going to withdraw the subpoenas and back off the case entirely. So I guess we could have predicted this is going to happen. But the fact of the matter is, this happened to the New York Times, which has vast resources, lots of lawyers on staff. This kind of attack on the media is significant for the impact it could have on others who aren't that powerful.
3: And the administration is not saying, oh, I guess we were wrong in doing this. They just took their marbles, collected them to go home and said, curses foiled again. We're going to find another way. They will be looking for workarounds to avoid this kind of a mess. If they had done things in a different order, the outcome might have been different. We should not be celebrating yet. To me, this was the only sensible legal outcome of this particular instance. But we are, in the media, are going to be targeted continually. And I would not be the least bit surprised to see them still going after these reporters, but just doing things in the order that they were supposed to be doing them.
2: Won the battle, but not the war. I think they looked at the writing on the wall and saw that these subpoenas were flawed because the rule, the process is you have to try to find the information out lots of other different ways before you turn to a reporter as a last result. And the fact that these subpoenas were issued within a day or two of the stories clearly showed that they hadn't done any investigation beforehand. I think they may even go back at these subpoenas in another way after they've done some cursory investigation to kind of prove that they are following the process. But yeah, the continued effort to undermine the press's efforts, especially when it comes to using anonymous sources or accessing information the government doesn't want us to know, which is almost every piece of information, will continue unabated.
0: Yeah, and Todd Blanche, the acting attorney general, has made it clear that he is not backing off of this kind of an issue. He isn't unwilling to do this again. So I expect you're right. I think we're going to see more of this, and we will see it around the country. There was a similar action out in central New York involving small news organizations just recently where a subpoena was withdrawn under strong defense mounted by a local counsel. So this can happen. You can beat back these subpoenas, but it takes energy and finances. It takes the money to be able to afford these lawyers. And a lot of these small news organizations simply don't have that.
2: And these subpoenas are bad, once again, because what they tell the public is that you can't trust the reporter to keep your information secret, that it will make it less likely that people will go to reporters and give them information that could get them into trouble because they aren't supposed to divulge it. And again, the point often is that this information really should be public, and the government is unjustifiably withholding it. And if it wasn't for these kinds of whistleblowers, we would be in the dark about important social and governmental issues.
0: I think we all in our reporting careers and as editors have really relied upon unnamed sources, upon people who are talking to us when officially they weren't supposed to be. And if we didn't have those people doing that, if we have, that is, more local officials aping Donald Trump and taking aim at anybody who talks to the media and who tries to go after reporters to get that information, there's a lot of information that we won't know about local, county, state government, and we will be the poorer for it.
2: We were against this even when Joe Biden and Barack Obama did it. It's just that under President Trump, it's just so much more intense.
0: That's true, as is almost everything. The Media Project from Northeast Public Radio is who we are. I'm Rex Smith here with Judy Patrick and Barbara Lombardo. We talk about what's going on in journalism this week, and we bring the perspective of years of running local newsrooms. One of the complaints that local newsrooms sometimes have is that bigger newsrooms swoop in and take the stories that you've worked on.
3: No, no kidding.
0: The greatest example of that, of course, is the most successful television program in history, 60 Minutes. And 60 Minutes does these wonderful 13-minute long video segments that air on broadcast TV. It has been legendary for decades. And now it is upended. They have, under the CBS News presidency, Barry Weiss. The show's previous executive producer was taken out, along with correspondents Sharon Alfonsi, Cecilia Vega, Scott Pelley, who was fired. Anderson Cooper decided he wasn't going to stay. So they need to have a whole new cast. And this past week, the new cast was announced. And I just want to get your reaction, media projectors, as to what you think about that. One of the correspondents will be Ross Douthat, the conservative New York Times columnist. He's leaving what is such an amazing post as a conservative columnist in the New York Times. The author, Sebastian Junger, who wrote The Perfect Storm, a remarkable piece, and actually helped define participant observation journalism. He really went in depth into that kind of reporting. Trevor Phillips is actually Sir Trevor Phillips. He's a Brit who has been hired initially to be an international correspondent, and now they've announced that he's going to be a 60 Minutes correspondent, and a young filmmaker named Gianna Toboni. So this is a new thing, and I'm just wondering how we're feeling about these people are described as entrepreneurial journalists who understand how to reach modern audiences. How do you reach modern audiences? Good question. What do you suppose they have that the others didn't have?
2: I'm willing to give them a shot. I'll tune in for a couple of weeks, but I don't have high expectations. It seems like they're totally changing the show. It seems like it will no longer be the 60 Minutes that has been built up over generations. That I had a recipe for our format that presented important information in a distilled, captivating way. And it's also television. And I'm not sure the talents that these people have is going to translate into captivating television. What I've seen with Barry Weiss, what she's done with CBS News has not been impressive so far. I'm worried that it's going to be a little bit like Good Morning America and not so much like 60 Minutes.
0: Yeah, the deep reporting can be done in 13-minute segments on television. We talk about TV being superficial, but when you've got 13 minutes on the air, you can do really significant reporting, and 60 Minutes over the years has.
3: That requires a lot more than 13 minutes worth of investment in reporting to then turn that into a 13-minute show. So I'm in the fingers crossed, and let's see. They're moving ahead with this, so let's see what they do with it.
0: Yeah, I think the difficulty that we are faced with, the suspicion, is because Barry Weiss is alleged to be Trump-friendly, let's say. She left the New York Times opinion column page after just a few months with a blast saying it was too left, too set in its ways. And the fact that Donald Trump has welcomed her appointment and that she has brought on all kinds of opinion journalists and that she has never herself covered a story. She's never been a reporter. All good reasons to be suspicious of what's going on at 60 Minutes.
3: Skeptical.
0: Skeptical. There you go. A good journalistic trait all the way around, right? All the time. Love to hear your thoughts on that, folks. Media at WAMC.org. Okay, we have to talk about AI because AI is what we have to talk about in journalism these days because it is everywhere. And the question is, what is appropriate in terms of using AI and how you need to reveal that? Because the question is, do you need to have a little line on every column saying, we use AI in the presentation and the preparation of this report? Or is that just, we used a Google search in the preparation of this? What's the answer to that?
2: And I think if you put a line like, we used AI in the creation of this, people will just glance over it. It will be meaningless. I think what people need to do is have a tagline, which would be words at the end of whatever they've done, explaining exactly what they did. Did they use it to analyze financial data? Did they use it to help with the headline writing? That kind of more helpful information would definitely be more productive than just like a slug. I'm using jargon. I'm sorry.
0: Slug. Yes. Now tell people what a slug is. Yes.
2: It's a short name at the top of a story. But I think that just putting one line on is not going to help. What I'm seeing is news organizations have different approaches to how they're using AI in their work. Some are using it for really advancing how fast they do things. Others are being careful about how often they use AI to replace people and to give that some value in their consideration of what they do. I think even a page on the website that explains, this is our approach to AI, this is what we want to do and how we feel it will be valuable to you, the consumer of our news.
3: I thought that where it might be useful would be if companies that are using AI to write stories that they've stolen the material for and it's being rewritten, or they just have fed material into AI and then publishing whatever it's spitting out. That could help legitimate outlets if people see that and it matters to them that it says this story was written by AI.
0: Now, I use AI when I'm writing. I will divulge here. I write every week the Upstate American, and it goes out in Substack, which is basically an email platform. And I would always do research using the Google machine, right? You just check on some things to try to get some facts to back things up. Now, of course, that has been folded in. You can't just Google something. They now give you AI answers instead of the actual citations. Then you have to dig deeper to get to the actual citations. I find that it's very helpful in helping some of my thinking get a little bit sharpened. But you wouldn't ever use it for your writing.
3: So you're saying you're using it to let it question what you've come up with,
0: yes.
3: And it makes you think harder about, did I address this or that?
0: Precisely. I actually enter my thesis. It's about X as revealed and Y as to be told in a column. So I actually write it in and see what it says about that. And sometimes it'll give me a source that I hadn't thought of.
2: So how do you tell your readers that you've done this, or do you do that at all?
0: I use footnotes.
2: Okay.
0: Because then I have to go deeper into it. I have to get the actual source material, not AI, so that I footnote the sources or cite them. But I am led to those sources by AI. And I think that's okay.
3: So I think it is too. I think that it's what a smart editor would be doing for you. Hey, here's what I'm thinking about writing, or here's what I've written so far. What do you think? And the editor could then point out things and then just say, hey, why don't you check into this, that, or the other thing? The advantage with AI is that it's going to be able to come up with even more places to look or things to consider that an editor may not have at their fingertips.
2: But you need to understand that too heavy a reliance on that offers you a limited landscape or potentially a incorrect landscape. There have been studies that show 45% of the time, news search will give you at least one bad fact. And now we've heard that Meta has reached an agreement with Newsmax.
0: Terrible.
2: As a primary news source. And that is going to generate news content that is far right, incorrect, slanted, biased. Please do not use that, Rex, in your article.
0: It's outrageous. I think you're exactly right. This is a significant development. Meta is, quote, draw upon Newsmax's significant current reporting as well as archive content across its platforms to support AI queries. And this is terrifying, actually, because information is not, in fact, neutral. Information is sometimes false, sometimes true. It is nuanced, and to have AI simply absorb this stuff from Newsmax, which is intentionally biased and often quite wrong, in fact. Newsmax is one of the defendants who had to pay up after the last election because of the lies of Donald Trump. That is really serious. NewsGuard, which ranks the credibility and reliability of news outlets, gave Newsmax 20 out of 100.
3: That's failing.
0: That is definitely.
3: I'm no math major.
2: You're a reporter, right?
0: Yeah, that's it.
3: Yeah, that is frightening.
2: And it's not just AI. That would cross over into Facebook and Instagram, all the Meta products, which are vast. So watch out, folks.
0: Absolutely. I would stay away from Meta products if you can while you're using AI, if you're searching for things, and if you don't go after that next step, go for the source material. Which means we are out of time today. How about that? This just zipped right along, folks. Again, we would love to hear from you, media@wamc.org, and we will share your views with our listeners on the next show. Barb Lombardo is here. Judy Patrick, I'm Rex Smith. We are grateful to the producer of the Media Project, David Castina. Mostly, though, we thank you for joining us this week and hope to come back again next week.

0: They are.
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Coming up on WAMC's Northeast Report, officials are continuing to survey infrastructure damage after this week's extreme rain and flooding. WAMC's Sam Dingman will report. Railcar manufacturing is back on track in western Massachusetts. Pioneer Valley Bureau Chief James Polyoligopoulos will have the story. Scouts and volunteers are back at camp in the Adirondacks. More from WAMC's Aaron Shello-Levine. And Samuel King and Jimmy Vielkind will recap the New York State news of the week. 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

0: This is a WAMC regional news update. I'm Grant Ashley. A biannual report reviewing misconduct by the Albany Police Department has been revised after the department's professional board found a discrepancy in the number of complaints. WAMC's Sagina Shrestha has more.
1: The City of Albany's Community Police Review Board released an initial report on July 17th, detailing ongoing active and reviewed complaints filed against the police department between January and June of this year. These complaints include alleged misconduct by police officers, such as using threats, improper use of force, and unprofessional behavior. According to that report, the board had 166 active complaints. However, according to APD's Office of Professional Standards, the numbers provided by the board did not match the records of the office. The office says their records showed there were only 147 active complaints. That's 19 less complaints than originally listed. This discrepancy also decreases the percentage of complaints pending CPRB review that have passed the 60-day time frame to review from 82% to 68.7%. According to an Albany police spokesperson, the issue is clerical and has been resolved. In a new revised report, CPRB says the gaps in data happened during or before the first half of 2025. For WAMC News, I'm Sagina Shrestha.
0: A Troy City Council member says data from an audit of the city's flock cameras is incomplete. Councilmember Noreen McKee says Troy police utilized flock cameras in 81 cases in a 60-day period, but a police-led audit only revealed detailed information for about 30 of those cases. Meanwhile, the audit found only one instance in those 30 cases when the information stored on the cameras was reported to police 48 hours after being recorded, according to McKee. This comes as Troy's Republican mayor and its Democrat-led council have sparred over whether flock data needs to be stored beyond 2 days. McKee, a Democrat, has drafted legislation that would require Troy police to delete data from the flock cameras 48 hours after it's collected. She and other council members agreed to pause that legislation while Troy police reported on how they use the flock cameras. McKee says she has requested additional information from police.
2: But right now, if we only go in the 30 cases, I think we have enough evidence to state that we would keep it at 48 hours for now. But I'd like to have the rest of the information.
0: Mayor Carmela Mantello says the police gave the council all of the data they asked for. She says the additional information on the other 51 cases was not provided because they didn't lead to arrests or investigations. In her own statement, she said information provided by her and TPD is, quote, never good enough for the city council. For WAMC News, I'm Grant Ashley.

0: This is WAMC's Northeast Report. I'm Lucas Willard. Recovery efforts from this week's storms continue around upstate New York. WAMC's Sam Dingman visited two sites this morning.
1: Standing on the Mill Creek Bridge outside Stuyvesant, it's clear that nobody will be driving across it anytime soon. State Department of Transportation officials wouldn't even let me set foot on the bridge without protective gear.
2: Hard hats and vests.
3: Thank you. Right away, you're going to have a hard hat and vest on.
1: As I walked along the bridge with a gaggle of state and local officials, workers warned us not to stand too close to the guardrail, where large chunks of Route 9J have collapsed. The muddy water in the creek remains high, very close to street level. The road is still encrusted with mud and sand from Wednesday, when the creek overtook the bridge. After we toured the damage, State DOT Commissioner Marie-Therese Dominguez stood at a podium and gave a sobering prognosis on the repairs. It will likely be weeks before the bridge is safe to use, she said. Crews will have to fix the collapsed portions of the road, and the extent of the damage to the base of the bridge is unknown.
4: We got to get divers into the water to actually understand exactly how the infrastructure was impacted, the structures that support this bridge, to make sure that it's safe before we open it up again.
1: Flooding, Dominguez pointed out, is a particularly challenging emergency. Unlike snow, which plow crews can usually start clearing even as the storm is raging, flood response tends to be reactive. You have to wait until the rain stops. And in the moment of the storm, there's no way to know what's going to happen or how bad the damage is going to be.
4: Water, like everything, as we all know, it finds its own way. It finds its own path. And with the intensity that we saw, you can see the damage. You can see the trees that have moved and all the vegetation. You've seen the actual roadway ripped up. You really don't have to be an engineer to understand the force that water can have in terms of erosion and deterioration and undermining the foundation of this bridge structure.
1: Still, Dominguez said, while these repairs will take time, they will get done.
5: Here's where it all washed out.
1: Elsewhere in upstate New York this morning, the picture was murkier. In Queens, Democratic Congressman Paul Tonko toured a sewage treatment facility and the badly damaged homes of two town residents. One of them, Jason Hutchinson, told Tonko about the moment on Wednesday morning when he looked out his window and saw a cascade of water rushing towards his front door.
6: Yeah, we were scared for our lives for a short bit because it came right to the front door and into the front.
1: The sloping driveway outside Hutchinson's house has deep pits in it. He urged Congressman Tonko to step carefully as he surveyed the scene. Hutchinson said it took three dump trucks of gravel to refill the path cut by the rushing water. At the sewage treatment plant, Chief Sewer Plant Operator Keith Geraldson pointed out cracks in the aging building's walls and showed Tonko a set of manhole covers that blew out on Wednesday, sending sewer water spewing all over the place.
7: Those manholes just flew up in the air. You know, they're up in the air and the water's just running down the street, you know, so.
1: The plant needs federal money, Geraldson said, to fortify the town's infrastructure for future storms. Among other things, he wants to build a routing system under the town's roads so that the existing patchwork of individualized residential sump pumps doesn't get overwhelmed. A few blocks away, Monica Ricard said she woke up on Wednesday to a crackling sound, like fireworks, she said. She ran down to her basement just in time to see the wall collapsing under the weight of water rushing down the hill in her backyard.
8: The foundation wall, literally, you could see the paint falling in and the bricks start falling in. And it was just like a monsoon of river of uncontrollable dirt and everything rolling in there.
1: Ricard's house is not safe to live in at the moment. She's staying at her sister's. Just this morning, she got a call from her insurance company saying the damage is not covered because it was weather-related. Ricard teared up as she talked about this. The repairs are likely to cost tens of thousands of dollars. What, she asked Congressman Tonko, is she supposed to do? Speaking to the group after viewing all three sites, Tonko criticized the Trump administration's priorities. He said there should be FEMA money readily available to help address situations like this, but he worries the administration will be slow to support Democratic-leaning states like New York, and that it's spending money that could be allocated to help with these repairs on things like the war in Iran and other projects.
9: You know, this should teach us that the priorities in Washington should be about everyday needs, the essentials of water, sewer, transportation, bridges, healthcare, education, all of that, not this frivolous stuff where we're spending money needlessly on, you know, revamping reflecting pools and knocking down the west wings of the White House. I mean, this is foolish prioritization.
1: Reporting from Queens and Stuyvesant for WAMC's Hudson Catskill Bureau, I'm Sam Dingman.
0: Last year, a rail car factory in Springfield, Massachusetts, found itself at the center of a federal import freeze. It meant confusion and furloughs for the Chinese-owned CRRC plant, which is tasked with pumping out cars for Boston's MBTA system. But there was a breakthrough, and ever since March, workers have been returning to the plant. WAMC's Pioneer Valley Bureau Chief James Polyalagopoulos reports.
2: Even with the factory floor cleared out and tour stations assembled Thursday, it was not hard to spot crews coming in and out of soon-to-be redline cars, all destined for the other side of the state. Lifted nearly 10 feet into the air on individual test tracks, the cars already sport the MBTA line's paint scheme. State officials touring the facility this week said some of the cars are the very shells that were held up at port about a year ago, part of an almost year-long ordeal that meant chaos and concern for workers like Springfield native Denise Morgan.
10: So I'm really grateful for the job, because if we would have lost this job, I'm taking care of my mom. She's 95, and she's at home with me. I don't have her in a nursing home. She's at home with me. If I would have lost the job, it would have devastated her. I have her at home with me. It's just me and her, you know. So it's hard. So if I would have lost this job, it would devastate just not only me, it would devastate my mom. And I'm so grateful for it. I'm just grateful for all of you that helped me. Thank you.
2: Morgan said she wasn't one of the 140 workers furloughed after U.S. Customs and Border Protection halted train shell imports for CRRC. The holdup started around May 2025 as the feds looked into whether or not slave labor had been used for the parts or raw materials that went into the shells, potentially violating the Uyghur Forced Labor Prevention Act. CRRC reportedly complied, but by the start of 2026, the holdup was still on and soon took a deeper toll. Production was slowing, and soon furloughs were issued for some of the nearly 400-person workforce. Like Morgan, Anthony Scavato says he wasn't among the furloughed, but he said the uncertainty took its toll.
11: You know, there was a lot of ifs, you know, and it's tough to go home and wake up in the morning and you don't know what news you're getting in the morning. You know, you could be out of a job. So, like I said, we're grateful.
2: As WAMC reported in March, a member of the state's delegation made a breakthrough in Washington, coordinating with the governor's office. Congressman Richard Neal, a former mayor of Springfield himself, managed to get a small 3x5 card to President Donald Trump's chief of staff, one detailing the manufacturing jobs at stake and more. It worked. The card handed over at a St. Patrick's Day event eventually led to the freeze being lifted. 4 months later, with a banner overhead, reading in part, "Thank you, Congressman Neal," the Massachusetts Democrat, Governor Maura Healey, and others took in the results. Here's Neal.
12: So when we talked to the individuals who were here today, they all said the same thing. Good job, good wages, good health care. That is the American dream. And we want to make sure we keep it. So I think there are about 40 more jobs to be returned. Remember that Los Angeles is depending on this plant for the Olympics. Just a couple of years out. So again, it's a great testimony to the men and women who work at this facility. Thanks from the United States of America.
2: Of the almost 140 workers furloughed earlier in the year, several dozen have not yet returned. CRRCMA previously told WAMC those who were furloughed have been coming back in waves, with the last workers expected back by September. They're also expecting to get 180 or so redline cars out the door as part of their contract with the MBTA. They already finished just under 70, along with the entire Orange Line order they agreed to, albeit with struggles along the way. As worker Konstantinos Adamos said, it's the kind of work that needs precision and focus, something the import freeze didn't help.
13: This line of work needs a lot of patience and proper understanding of documentation and, as I said, patience, very, very important. You cannot rush this, especially when you're dealing with thousands of wires and thousands of serial numbers. You have to be focused, clear-headed in the morning when you come in, and you have to leave all your troubles, problems at home when you walk through this door, or else it will hinder your performance here.
2: Reporting from Springfield, this is James Polyoligopoulos at WAMC's Pioneer Valley News Bureau.
0: 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Now, meteorologist Garrett Argyanis.
14: Hello and good afternoon. It's about time to close the books on what has been a very active July across eastern New York and western New England. Remember the heat leading up to the 4th of July holiday? Temperatures were well up into the 90s to around 100 in that time frame. There were a number of record highs set. And with that heat and humidity, we had some rounds of severe weather come through with damaging thunderstorms and large hail. We had wildfire smoke at times, so the pollution levels were elevated. There was some more heat mid-month. And of course, the big story to end the month has been this very unusual storm for July, which dropped heavy amounts of rain. Some areas ended up with over 10 inches of rainfall in just a short period of time, so there was significant flooding. This will go down into the books as one of the wettest Julys on record in the Albany area. Things are finally settling down weather-wise as we wrap up the month today. That stubborn storm is finally moving away. There could still be a spotty shower or two late this afternoon into this evening. Temperatures today have finally warmed up after several gray and damp days. And as we work into tonight, it'll be partly cloudy to mostly clear. Again, some areas of fog will form overnight, and that fog could be dense overnight into tomorrow morning. And that's largely due to the damp ground. Overnight lows will be in the 50s and low 60s. The weekend weather is looking pretty good. Tomorrow will be a nice day with a blend of sunshine and clouds. It'll be warm and humid, but not tropical. High temperatures will be mainly in the upper 70s to low and mid 80s. Sunday is looking pretty good, too. That'll be a partly sunny day, though do be aware that

0: regional forecast. First for the North Country, the Adirondacks, all of Vermont, the Southern Champlain Valley, including Plattsburgh and Burlington, and the Lake George Saratoga region, including Glens Falls. For tonight, partly cloudy to mostly clear with areas of fog, lows in the 50s and low 60s. Tomorrow, a blend of sun and clouds, warm and humid, with highs in the upper 70s to mid 80s. For the northern Catskills, Mohawk Valley and southern Adirondacks, including Utica, Gloversville, and Oneonta. Tonight, partly cloudy to mostly clear with areas of fog, lows in the 50s and low 60s. Tomorrow, a mix of sun and clouds, warm and humid, with highs in the upper 70s to mid 80s. For the southeastern Catskills, mid and lower Hudson Valley, and interior southern New England, including Middletown, Poughkeepsie, Westchester, Hartford, and Springfield. For tonight, partly cloudy to mostly clear, with areas of fog, lows in the 50s and low 60s. And for tomorrow, a blend of sun and clouds, warm and humid, with highs in the upper 70s to mid 80s. For the Capital District, including Albany, Schenectady, and Troy, and the Berkshires, tonight, partly cloudy to mostly clear with patchy fog, lows in the 50s and low 60s. Tomorrow, a blend of sun and clouds, warm and humid, with highs in the upper 70s to mid 80s. Region-wide on Sunday, partly sunny with a chance for showers and thunderstorms, highs around 80. And on Monday, mostly cloudy with showers likely, with highs around 80. For WAMC, I'm meteorologist Garrett Arshianis.
1: 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And from the Shelburne Museum, Shelburne, Vermont, now on view Norman Rockwell at Home in Vermont, an exhibition examining how life in small-town Arlington between 1939 and 1953 shaped his work. 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Rebate checks are coming soon, and details are emerging about new social media restrictions in New York State. New York Public News Network reporters Jimmy Vielkind and Samuel King break down the latest developments from the state capitol.
2: Hi, Jimmy.
3: Hi, Samuel.
2: Millions of New Yorkers are on track to get rebate checks in the mail. Jimmy, you said it's happening in the early fall.
3: That's right, Samuel. According to a person familiar with the state's plans, the checks will go out in September and October. Households reporting up to $300,000 of income are eligible for a check of up to $200. The whole plan's going to cost $1 billion, and it was touted by Governor Hochul as an affordability measure.
2: Oh, weird. Is there anything else happening this fall, like on November 3rd?
3: An election where Governor Hochul is on the ballot. And some people are shaking their heads about what they really don't think is a coincidence. State Senator Dean Murray is a Suffolk County Republican.
4: Well, surprise, surprise. It's coming out a month before the election. Who'd have thunk?
3: Murray says a small check isn't enough to give relief to state policies that he says drive up energy bills. Governor Hochul and many other groups support the checks. They say every little bit helps, especially for people on a fixed income.
2: Well, that's something to look for. And we're also learning more about a new law that will restrict what children can do on social media platforms. It's going to mean that all users will need to take steps to prove their age. How's that going to work?
3: Well, the new regulations, which take effect in January, will require any user to prove they're over 18 if they want to keep using big social media platforms as we know them now. You know, with these endless feeds of content that gets served up to us based on what we've already seen or engaged with.
2: I remember the law is designed to protect children from social media addiction by going back to, say, Facebook circa 2005. And no notifications between midnight and 6 a.m. Here's Governor Hochul explaining.
5: So under 18, your feed can only include accounts that you follow, that you choose. Not sitting there as just a victim of this all bombardment, that you actually will have a choice of what you see.
2: But exactly how are people going to prove their age? Anonymity is a big part of social media for people.
3: Yeah. The regulations say people can do it with a government-issued ID. They can also use a face scan, a credit card, an email address, or a phone number. So I don't use social media much, but I was kind of thinking that I got on Facebook in 2005, so my account is over 21.
2: And I pity the teen who can't get full-throttle LinkedIn because of their age.
3: Ugh.
2: I feel like there should be some sort of carve-out or something.
3: Yeah, definitely. What are social media companies saying about this?
2: they were, I would say, skeptical but tight-lipped

0: Tech NYC, a group whose members include Facebook parent Meta, said it's still reviewing the regulations. A national group called NetChoice, which has sued other states that regulate social media, said it thinks the new law won't pass legal muster. It says, quote, New York doesn't need to replace parents.
1: Okay. There's one other thing I want to quickly touch on. Democrats are condemning Nassau County Executive Bruce Blakeman, the Republican gubernatorial candidate, for something he said during an interview on Fox Business. Take a listen.
2: So we have money set aside for ballot security, number one. Number two, we'll have thousands of volunteers to make sure that there are no dirty tricks, that they don't try to steal the election. They will try to steal the election.
0: Blakeman mentioned his denial of public matching funds by an offshoot of the state elections board.
1: Yeah, Governor Hochul condemned this, saying, quote, denying election results is dangerous, delusional, and undermines our democracy.
0: Well, we'll see if there's more fallout there. Talk to you soon, Jimmy.
1: Take care, Samuel.
3: And that's New York Public News Network reporters Jimmy Vielkind and Samuel King. After several dark summers during and after the COVID-19 pandemic, Camp Walk Pominy is in its second summer running a new week-long scout camp. As WAMC's Southern Adirondack Bureau Chief Aaron Cello Levine reports, the Fort Ann Camp's success could be a model for other Boy Scout councils looking to revitalize their summer programming.
4: Camp Walk Pominy is alive and well. The waterfront is bustling and campers rush around to play gaga ball. Just 3 years ago, it wasn't clear the camp's future could get this bright. While the campground's 1,000 acres have been around for a century, the pandemic forced the Twin Rivers Council to cancel resident camp, where scouts stay for a week with their troops to sail, swim, craft, and shoot. Now, Walk Pominy is back in action, and it's Ben Viscosi's first year.
5: Pretty good. I like the food better here at than at Rotary. I have been learning to save people from the water, and I've been learning a lot about trees. I learned how to, you know, pitch a tent, be more responsible, learn to be a leader.
4: He's among 308 campers, volunteers, and staff spending a week at camp. But right now, he's focused on skeet shooting.
5: It's a very great community here. Everyone's really nice.
4: 16-year-old Clayton Stanton has been a scout since he was in the third grade. Today, he's learning how to operate a ham radio.
6: I have a passion for radios. My dad owns a bunch of CB radio stuff. So I'm like, why not learn about radios, learn about all that stuff. I can help him do it. And then we can set it up again because he took it down for a while.
4: Today's radio lesson is one of many activities run by volunteers. Twin Rivers Council President J.P. Garvey says Walk Pominy's success is due in no small part to the generosity of its volunteers.
7: It couldn't happen without the framework the adult volunteers have put into place. And some of our volunteers, Aaron, they're 60, 70, bordering on 80 years old. And they're in our kitchen, you know, in the dining hall. They're out at handicrafts. They're teaching ATV to kids. And they're really putting in the time and effort to help create that space so that the next generation can get engaged with the community.
4: He adds the camp is at capacity. To say he and other council leaders feel vindicated would be a dramatic understatement.
7: So the most special part about this summer was proving that it wasn't a one-off, quite frankly. Right, because that was a real concern at Hello. This model hasn't been tried before. We're on the cutting edge here, and we didn't know if it could be put together a second time. So to have it be put together a second time, again, with this incredible team of volunteers, where we not only met but exceeded last year's goals and created a little bit more space at the camp for some other scouts to join us, was an incredible feeling.
4: Camp director Bob Clark has seen Walk Pominy through thick and thin. Today, he's filling in at the trading post.
8: During the heyday, this camp used to recruit heavily from out of state. We get units here from Florida, from the Midwest, and from New Jersey and Philadelphia, and we kind of lost that, so maybe we can get that back.
4: On top of the pressure for a return to form, rumors had been spread that the camp had been sold. But now, following national trends within Scouting America, Camp Walk Pominy is co-ed. Garvey adds that the move came with its own challenges, but was well worth it.
7: To see young girls learning how to shoot a bow, learning how to, and some of this case, some of our scouts are learning how to swim for the very first time, right? You know, there's some incredible experiences that we offer here at summer camp that are different from some other summer camp programs, and we're excited that the kids that are interested in those get to come out and experience that.
4: Many of the campers at Whakpanami came of age during the pandemic and have no notion of what the camp was like prior to COVID. Garvey says there's a parallel to be drawn to Whakpanami's revival.
7: Digital life is an integral part of our society these days. During COVID, we kind of lost the counterweight to that, though, the great outdoors, which is where we're here exploring, experiencing today. And we think they're both important. And our job is to give that experience in the outdoors that people aren't getting on the day-to-day, right? Not every day can folks from Albany or Scaticoke or, you know, even here in Fort Ann, a lot of people, families, even up here in rural communities, might not camp at all over their summer. So we've created an experience here that kids might not have if it weren't for this, if it weren't for Whakpanami, if it weren't for the Scouts.
4: Reporting for the Southern Adirondack Bureau on the campus of Skidmore College, I'm Aaron Shello-Levine for WAMC News.
3: Taking another look at the weather forecast, mostly clear skies this evening, becoming partly cloudy overnight with lows around 60 degrees. Tomorrow, mostly sunny, highs in the lower 80s, mostly cloudy on Sunday with highs around 80 degrees. WAMC's Northeast Report was produced by Andrew Pugliese. 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
1: President Trump announced a breakthrough on Hamas disarmament and a transition in Gaza.
2: But it didn't take long for Israel and Hamas to raise objections. We'll hear from our correspondent in Tel Aviv.
1: Today is Friday, July 31st, and this is All Things Considered from NPR News. I'm Juana Summers.
2: And I'm Sasha Pfeiffer. A special court is giving the U.S. government another way to deport people deemed a threat to national security.
1: It was created by Congress 30 years ago, but held its first hearing this week.
3: I think the Department of Justice picked the strongest possible case as their first trial one.
2: Also, we meet public health workers at a Michigan health department.
1: They've been investigating a flood of new cyclosporiasis cases, and just a few months ago, they were dealing with the measles outbreak.
4: Like, well, if nationally they don't even know what's going on, like, how are we locally expected to know what's going on?
2: First, this news. Live from NPR News, I'm Lakshmi Singh. California, Nevada, and Arizona will soon be facing steep water cuts from the drought-stricken Colorado River. NPR's Kirk Sigler reports a new federal plan released by the Trump administration mostly targets three of the seven states in the river basin.
5: The Colorado River is facing its most severe drought conditions on record due to climate change. And under this new plan, as expected, major cities like Phoenix, Las Vegas, and countless Southern California communities and farms will be forced to cut their annual river water use by close to 100 billion gallons. The Trump administration for now is only targeting those three states for mandatory cuts. States in the upper Colorado River Basin, Wyoming, New Mexico, Utah, and Colorado are being asked to make voluntary cuts. This plan is likely to end up in court, with lower basin farmers and cities likely targeting the upper basin, where cities like Denver depend on the river water but also aren't located anywhere near it and pipe its water in. Kirk Sigler, NPR News.
2: Body cam footage from federal immigration agents out on patrol in Los Angeles captures using racial slurs about Latinos they're targeting for arrest. Videos are part of a federal lawsuit accusing ICE and Border Patrol agents of racial profiling. The following from NPR's Adrian Florido includes audio of the slurs.
6: In this video from last year, two agents are talking after an immigration raid.
7: I checked one guy's ID.
8: Did you?
7: Yeah.
8: There was a guy, I'm pretty sure he's wet. He was just sitting in that minivan.
6: There was a guy, I'm pretty sure he was wet, one agent says, a shortened version of wetback, a racial slur for Mexicans. In another video, an agent points out the driver of a nearby car.
9: It looked like a tonk in the driver's seat.
6: Tonk is a derogatory term for a migrant. It refers to the sound when an agent's flashlight strikes a migrant's head. The ACLU obtained the footage as part of a lawsuit accusing immigration agents of targeting people because they look Latino. The government says its agents don't racially profile. Adrian Florido, NPR News.
2: New York is suing the prediction market company Kalshi, calling it, quote, an illegal gambling operation. More from NPR's Bobby Allen.
10: New York Attorney General Letitia James's lawsuit seeks to have the country's biggest prediction market company banned. The suit is also asking a court to force Kalshi to forfeit all of its billions of dollars in profits to the state. It's the latest legal showdown between states and the prediction market industry led by Polymarket and Kalshi. 44 states recently wrote the Trump administration asking that the booming companies be regulated like any other gambling operation. But the industry has the support of the White House, which argues the federal government should oversee the sector. In New York, legal online gambling is subject to a 51% tax rate. Kalshi, as a prediction market company, avoids that altogether. Bobby Allen, NPR News.
2: At Camp David, President Trump convened his 13th cabinet meeting since returning to office. He defended the war in Iran, his economic agenda, and appeared to draw parallels between his immigration enforcement response and Spain's sudden migration. It's NPR.
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12: Solar for New York schools. I'm Randy Simon, and this is EarthWise, a look at our changing environment.
13: Schoharie Central School District, located in the heart of New York's Mohawk Valley, recently transformed a former hayfield into a one-acre solar installation. The system is rated at 749 kilowatts of power. The project was funded by $2.4 million in voter-approved capital, as well as state aid. Going forward, the solar field will supply the school district's power, which had cost about $19,000 a month. The Schoharie Array is expected to power the district for at least the next 20 years, giving school administrators long-term financial flexibility. The New York State School Boards Association says that school districts in the state are increasingly converting unused property into solar farms, thereby reducing their energy costs and having more money to be used for student programs. The districts see these initiatives as increased environmental stewardship, much of which is coming from the interest of students. Districts are identifying a variety of underused spaces, for example, land beside bus garages, as well as edges of athletic fields, as viable sites for solar arrays. The Schoharie project was more than a decade in the making, requiring state approvals from NYSERDA and coordination from National Grid, the local utility. Schoharie County is actively pursuing other renewable energy projects, including the Warner Hill Solar Facility in the town of Schoharie, a 20-megawatt solar farm that will be co-utilized with sheep grazing, and the Rock District Solar Project in the town of Carlisle, also a 20-megawatt facility located on private farmland. Earthwise is a production of WAMC. 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
1: Marine biologist Edie Witter dives deep into the ocean. 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

0: 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I'm Sasha Pfeiffer.
1: And I'm Juana Summers. The Trump administration wants another $10 million to pay for recent Freedom 250 events, including July 4th fireworks, but some members of Congress object.
2: I knew that they had made the request, and we've got to start saying no to these corrupt slush funds, and this is one of them.
0: First News.
3: Live from NPR News in Culver City, California, I'm Dwayne Brown. The Colorado River is facing dire drought conditions, and a federal plan released today seeks to curb water usage across several of the states it supplies, including California, Arizona, and Nevada. The Colorado provides water to tens of millions of people, and those three states could face dramatic cuts in their water use over the next 2 years. Sarah Porter is with the Center for Waterway Policy at Arizona State University.
4: The amount of water that they're looking at cutting is 440,000 acres for California, which is about 10% of California's apportionment, and 760,000 acre feet for Arizona. And that is just around half of the amount of water that flows in the canal that brings Colorado River water from the western border of the state to Phoenix and Tucson to tribes, cities, and industries.
3: Moroccan security officials confronted crowds of migrants today trying to cross the border into the Spanish territory of Ceuta. This comes after a sharp influx of migrant crossing attempts this week. Michael Colocchi reports at least 57 people have died while trying to make the crossing.
5: Moroccan police used tear gas to push back migrants trying to make their way into Ceuta, one of two autonomous Spanish cities in northern Morocco. Several vehicles were set on fire during earlier clashes between the migrants and security personnel. Those who died include some who drowned or were killed in a stampede to cross a breakwater barrier near a border checkpoint. Meanwhile, Spanish authorities said they had stopped the rush of migrants making their way across the border, saying that most of the more than 50,000 people who had made the crossing by land and sea were heading back voluntarily.
3: You're listening to NPR News.
6: 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This is a WAMC News update. I'm Lucas Willard. The State Division of Consumer Protection is warning New Yorkers to be aware of scammers targeting this week's flood victims. The division says scammers frequently pose as government agents and utility workers charging fees. Phishing scams are also common. A Census Bureau survey from 2024 found that up to 77% of survivors experienced a scam within a month of a natural disaster. And a Longmeadow, Massachusetts accountant who conspired to defraud lenders out of $18 million has been sentenced to 6 months in federal prison. The U.S. Attorney's Office for the District of Massachusetts says Christine Gendron will also serve 6 months under home confinement and pay more than $392,000 in restitution after she pleaded guilty to conspiracy to commit bank fraud in June of last year. Officials say Gendron, along with her sister and brother-in-law, engaged in a conspiracy to defraud lenders over 4 years for properties in Springfield and East Longmeadow, Massachusetts, as well as in Enfield, Connecticut. Gendron worked as a financial manager at LL Realty Developers. Her co-conspirator, Louis Masacci, was sentenced to 4 years in prison this month, while fellow conspirator Jeanette Norman is due to be sentenced August 11th. Underwriting support for WAMC News comes from Berkshire Theater Group, presenting The Legend of Georgia McBride, a play with music about an Elvis impersonator navigating a new career in drag. Performance tonight through August 16th. BerkshireTheater.org. 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

0: about inflation. The S&P 500 climbed 0.7% today to 7,489. The Dow Jones Industrial Average added 0.5% to 52,485. The NASDAQ composite jumped 1% to 25,373. Treasury yields climbed as worries built in the bond market about inflation potentially remaining high. The European Union has introduced a new team to regulate AI companies globally. The move is part of the EU's aggressive approach to managing the high-tech sector amid rising concerns about AI's risks to society. Starting this Sunday, AI companies must label or watermark AI-generated content under the new AI Act. And the Trump administration wants to make sure that the Mexican train crews that haul freight over the border can understand key safety information in English, and that the common practice of using foreign crews to cross into America doesn't threaten U.S. jobs. Two major rail unions praised the proposed rule that was announced today. The change would also strengthen standards for certifying that crews can safely operate a train. The Union Pacific and CPKC railroads would be directly affected by the restrictions on Mexican crews. Support comes from Bard College's Hetzel Museum of Art, on view through October 18th, Uman In Between, highlighting over two decades of works by the artist open to the public. ccs.bard.edu. All Things Considered continues now. It's 5:50.
1: 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I'm Sasha Pfeiffer.
2: And I'm Juana Summers. Each week, a guest draws a card from NPR's wildcard deck and answers a big question about their life. Country legend Shania Twain had a childhood full of poverty and abuse. But on her new album, she's looking back at her early years and finding some of the silver linings. The album is called Little Miss Twain, a title that comes from performing in bars starting when she was 8 years old.
3: I was a little girl singing adult songs and entertaining adults, mostly intoxicated adults. And that little girl was introduced often, because I was the only child in those environments most of the time. Ladies and gentlemen, welcome to the stage, Little Miss Twain.
2: Shania Twain spoke with Wildcard host Rachel Martin.
4: What are you looking forward to when you're older?
3: Well, older,
4: you can define what that means.
3: Exactly.
4: Well, 2 years from now, tomorrow, 20 years.
3: No, I want to live to be 200.
4: 200?
3: Yeah. I don't care how unrealistic that is. I would rather project longevity and imagine that whatever it is that I want to do next or accomplish doesn't have to be rushed. So if I only think, oh, well, I'm only going to live to be 80.
4: Yeah.
3: If that's my projection.
4: Right.
3: Well, then I better hurry friggin' up.
4: Yeah. Yep.
3: Because I've got so much to do.
4: Yeah.
3: I got to, like, I'm never going to absorb it. I'm not going to live in the moment with it. And I'm going to be rushing through it. And I don't want to live, like, life with urgency. Right?
4: Oh, my God. I hear you so much on that. Yeah.
3: So I want to do whatever it is I want to do. I want to do it with quality. I want to absorb it. I want to enjoy it. I want to make so much more music, different kinds of music. You know, dude, there's so many things to do. And I can't do all of it in just 20 years.
4: You need 200 years.
3: Exactly.
4: I love it. I'm all for it. Let's meet again.
3: Exactly.
4: 100 years from now.
3: Right? You got to use your imagination. This is what I do for a living. This is what I've done since I was a small child. My imagination is my medicine. It's my escape. It's my joy. It's my mood. It's my energy. So, you know, in my imagination, I'm going to live to be 200 and I'm going to achieve all these incredible things.
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1: Coming up on WAMC's Northeast Report, officials are continuing to survey infrastructure damage after this week's extreme rain and flooding. WAMC's Sam Dingman will report. Railcar manufacturing is back on track in western Massachusetts. Pioneer Valley Bureau Chief James Polyoligopoulos will have the story. Scouts and volunteers are back at camp in the Adirondacks. More from WAMC's Aaron Shiloh Levine. And Samuel King and Jimmy Vielkind will recap the New York State news of the week. 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

0: This is a WAMC regional news update. I'm Grant Ashley. New York State is suing online prediction market Kalshi, saying its offerings amount to illegal gambling. The New York Public News Network's Jimmy Vielkind reports.
1: Attorney General Letitia James is asking a judge to shut down the platform. It lets users get paid out for correctly answering questions like who will win an election or a sporting match. The suit seeks $36 billion in damages from Kalshi and asks the company to return money it made from customers. Daniel Wallach teaches gambling law. He says the case poses an existential threat to Kalshi.
2: The attorney general is empowered to recover and claw back a New York-based business's ill-gotten gains from wherever it does business throughout the United States.
1: Kalshi says it doesn't offer gambling, that it lets users buy and sell positions from each other, almost like a stock market. The company says the federal government, not New York, regulates it. In Albany, I'm Jimmy Vielkind for the New York Public News Network.
0: A Schenectady man has been arrested on a slew of charges after leading multiple police agencies on a multi-county chase Thursday afternoon. 34-year-old Danzil Robinson was a passenger in the vehicle when state police initially stopped it on I-87 in Malta for vehicle and traffic violations. While troopers questioned the driver, Robinson climbed into the driver's seat and drove away. A tire deflation device was successfully deployed in Niskayuna before the vehicle eventually crashed more than 3 miles away in Colony. Police say Robinson tried to destroy a controlled substance while running from the crash. Robinson has been arraigned on 7 charges, including felony criminal possession of a controlled substance. He has been remanded to Saratoga County Jail. The original driver was issued tickets and released. A Westchester County man is in critical condition after being shot by police overnight during a standoff that ensued when officers attempted to execute a mental health commitment order. Police say 58-year-old Ulysses McGee of Mount Vernon was armed with 2 knives when city police officers arrived at his apartment just before 10 o'clock Thursday night. McGee retreated into his apartment. After more than 4 hours of attempts at negotiations, police entered the apartment and found McGee still armed. Officers' initial attempts to subdue McGee with tasers and beanbag rounds were ineffective. He was eventually shot with a live round. McGee was transported to a hospital where he remains in critical condition. The officer who shot McGee was evaluated, but no injuries were reported. Another officer was treated for an ear injury sustained during the incident. State police are investigating. New Yorkers can turn out on Saturday for the 15th annual Great Hudson River Fish Count. WAMC's Elias Guerra has more.
1: Attorney General Letitia James is asking a judge to shut down the platform. It lets users get paid out for correctly answering questions like who will win an election or a sporting match. The suit seeks $36 billion in damages from Kalshi and asks the company to return money it made from customers. Daniel Wallach teaches gambling law. He says the case poses an existential threat to Kalshi.
2: The attorney general is empowered to recover and claw back a New York-based business's ill-gotten gains from wherever it does business throughout the United States.
1: Kalshi says it doesn't offer gambling, that it lets users buy and sell positions from each other, almost like a stock market. The company says the federal government, not New York, regulates it. In Albany, I'm Jimmy Vielkind for the New York Public News Network.
0: It'll be partly cloudy tonight with lows in the lower 60s. Tomorrow will also be partly cloudy with highs in the lower 80s. 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
3: This is WAMC's Northeast Report. I'm Lucas Willard. Recovery efforts from this week's storms continue around upstate New York. WAMC's Sam Dingman visited 2 sites this morning.
4: Standing on the Mill Creek Bridge outside Stuyvesant, it's clear that nobody will be driving across it anytime soon. State Department of Transportation officials wouldn't even let me set foot on the bridge without protective gear.
5: Hard hats and vests.
4: As I walked along the bridge with a gaggle of state and local officials, workers warned us not to stand too close to the guardrail, where large chunks of Route 9J have collapsed. The muddy water in the creek remains high, very close to street level. The road is still encrusted with mud and sand from Wednesday, when the creek overtook the bridge. After we toured the damage, State DOT Commissioner Marie-Therese Dominguez stood at a podium and gave a sobering prognosis on the repairs. It will likely be weeks before the bridge is safe to use, she said. Crews will have to fix the collapsed portions of the road, and the extent of the damage to the base of the bridge is unknown.
5: We got to get divers into the water to actually understand exactly how the infrastructure was impacted, the structures that support this bridge, to make sure that it's safe before we open it up again.
4: Flooding, Dominguez pointed out, is a particularly challenging emergency. Unlike snow, which plow crews can usually start clearing even as the storm is raging, flood response tends to be reactive. You have to wait until the rain stops. And in the moment of the storm, there's no way to know what's going to happen or how bad the damage is going to be.
5: Water, like everything, as we all know, it finds its own way. It finds its own path. And with the intensity that we saw, you can see the damage. You can see the trees that have moved and all the vegetation. You've seen the actual roadway ripped up. You really don't have to be an engineer to understand the force that water can have in terms of erosion and deterioration and undermining the foundation of this bridge structure.
4: Still, Dominguez said, while these repairs will take time, they will get done.
6: It all washed out.
4: Elsewhere in upstate New York this morning, the picture was murkier. In Queens, Democratic Congressman Paul Tonko toured a sewage treatment facility and the badly damaged homes of two town residents. One of them, Jason Hutchinson, told Tonko about the moment on Wednesday morning when he looked out his window and saw a cascade of water rushing towards his front door.
7: Yeah, we were scared for our lives for a short bit because it
8: came right to the front door and into the front.
4: The sloping driveway outside Hutchinson's house has deep pits in it. He urged Congressman Tonko to step carefully as he surveyed the scene. Hutchinson said it took three dump trucks of gravel to refill the path cut by the rushing water. At the sewage treatment plant, Chief Sewer Plant Operator Keith Geraldson pointed out cracks in the aging building's walls and showed Tonko a set of manhole covers that blew out on Wednesday, sending sewer water spewing all over the place.
9: Those manholes just flew up in the air. You know, they're up in the air and the water's just running down the street, you know.
4: The plant needs federal money, Geraldson said, to fortify the town's infrastructure for future storms. Among other things, he wants to build a routing system under the town's roads so that the existing patchwork of individualized residential sump pumps doesn't get overwhelmed. A few blocks away, Monica Ricard said she woke up on Wednesday to a crackling sound, like fireworks, she said. She ran down to her basement just in time to see the wall collapsing under the weight of water rushing down the hill in her backyard.
10: The foundation wall, literally, you can see the paint falling in and the bricks start falling in. And it was just like a monsoon of river of uncontrollable dirt and everything rolling in there.
4: Ricard's house is not safe to live in at the moment. She's staying at her sister's. Just this morning, she got a call from her insurance company saying the damage is not covered because it was weather-related. Ricard teared up as she talked about this. The repairs are likely to cost tens of thousands of dollars. What, she asked Congressman Tonko, is she supposed to do? Speaking to the group after viewing all three sites, Tonko criticized the Trump administration's priorities. He said there should be FEMA money readily available to help address situations like this. But he worries the administration will be slow to support Democratic-leaning states like New York, and that it's spending money that could be allocated to help with these repairs on things like the war in Iran and other projects.
11: You know, this should teach us that the priorities in Washington should be about everyday needs, the essentials of water, sewer, transportation, bridges, healthcare, education, all of that, not this frivolous stuff where we're spending money needlessly on, you know, revamping reflecting pools and knocking down the west wings of the White House. I mean, this is foolish prioritization.
4: Reporting from Queens, Ann Stuyvesant for WAMC's Hudson Catskill Bureau, I'm Sam Dingman.
3: Last year, a rail car factory in Springfield, Massachusetts, found itself at the center of a federal import freeze. It meant confusion and furloughs for the Chinese-owned CRRC plant, which is tasked with pumping out cars for Boston's MBTA system. But there was a breakthrough, and ever since March, workers have been returning to the plant. WAMC's Pioneer Valley Bureau Chief James Polyalagopoulos reports.
12: Even with the factory floor cleared out and tour stations assembled Thursday, it was not hard to spot crews coming in and out of soon-to-be redline cars, all destined for the other side of the state. lifted nearly 10 feet into the air on individual test tracks. The cars already sport the MBTA line's paint scheme. State officials touring the facility this week said some of the cars are the very shells that were held up at port about a year ago, part of an almost year-long ordeal that meant chaos and concern for workers like Springfield native Denise Morgan.
13: So I'm really grateful for the job, because if we would have lost this job, I'm taking care of my mom. She's 95, and she's at home with me. I don't have her in a nursing home. She's at home with me. If I would have lost the job, it would have devastated her. I have her at home with me. It's just me and her, you know. So it's hard. So if I would have lost this job, it would devastate just not only me, it would have devastated my mom. And I'm just grateful for all of you that helped me.
14: Thank you.
12: Morgan said she wasn't one of the 140 workers furloughed after U.S. Customs and Border Protection halted train shell imports for CRRC. The holdup started around May 2025 as the feds looked into whether or not slave labor had been used for the parts or raw materials that went into the shells, potentially violating the Uyghur Forced Labor Prevention Act. CRRC reportedly complied, but by the start of 2026, the holdup was still on and soon took a deeper toll. Production was slowing, and soon furloughs were issued for some of the nearly 400-person workforce. Like Morgan, Anthony Scavato says he wasn't among the furloughed, but he said the uncertainty took its toll.
15: You know, there was a lot of ifs, you know, and it's tough to go home and wake up in the morning and you don't know what news you're getting in the morning. You know, you could be out of a job. So, like I said, we're grateful.
12: As WAMC reported in March, a member of the state's delegation made a breakthrough in Washington, coordinating with the governor's office. Congressman Richard Neal, a former mayor of Springfield himself, managed to get a small 3x5 card to President Donald Trump's chief of staff, one detailing the manufacturing jobs at stake and more. It worked. The card handed over at a St. Patrick's Day event eventually led to the freeze being lifted 4 months later, with a banner overhead reading in part, "Thank you, Congressman Neal." The Massachusetts Democrat, Governor Maura Healey, and others took in the results. Here's Neal.
16: So when we talked to the individuals who were here today, they all said the same thing. Good job, good wages, good health care. That is the American dream. And we want to make sure we keep it. So I think there are about 40 more jobs to be returned. Remember that Los Angeles is depending on this plant for the Olympics. Just a couple of years out. So again, it's a great testimony to the men and women who work at this facility. Thanks from the United States of America.
12: Of the almost 140 workers furloughed earlier in the year, several dozen have not yet returned. CRRCMA previously told WAMC those who were furloughed have been coming back in waves, with the last workers expected back by September. They're also expecting to get 180 or so red line cars out the door as part of their contract with the MBTA. They already finished just under 70, along with the entire Orange Line order they agreed to, albeit with struggles along the way. As worker Constantinos Adamos said, it's the kind of work that needs precision and focus, something the import freeze didn't help.
17: This line of work needs a lot of patience and proper understanding of documentation and, as I said, patience, very, very important. You cannot rush this, especially when you're dealing with thousands of wires and thousands of serial numbers. You have to be focused, clear-headed in the morning when you come in, and you have to leave all your troubles, problems at home when you walk through this door, or else it will hinder your performance here.
12: Reporting from Springfield, this is James Polyoligopoulos at WAMC's Pioneer Valley News Bureau.
18: 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Now, meteorologist Garrett Argyanis.
19: Hello and good afternoon. It's about time to close the books on what has been a very active July across eastern New York and western New England. Remember the heat leading up to the 4th of July holiday? Temperatures were well up into the 90s to around 100 in that time frame. There were a number of record highs set. And with that heat and humidity, we had some rounds of severe weather come through with damaging thunderstorms and large hail. We had wildfire smoke at times, so the pollution levels were elevated. There was some more heat mid-month. And of course, the big story to end the month has been this very unusual storm for July, which dropped heavy amounts of rain. Some areas ended up with over 10 inches of rainfall in just a short period of time. So there was significant flooding. This will go down into the books as one of the wettest Julys on record in the Albany area. Things are finally settling down weather-wise as we wrap up the month today. That stubborn storm is finally moving away. There could still be a spotty shower or two late this afternoon into this evening. Temperatures today have finally warmed up after several gray and damp days. And as we work into tonight, it'll be partly cloudy to mostly clear. Again, some areas of fog will form overnight, and that fog could be dense overnight into tomorrow morning. And that's largely due to the damp ground. Overnight lows will be in the 50s and low 60s. The weekend weather is looking pretty good. Tomorrow will be a nice day with a blend of sunshine and clouds. It'll be warm and humid, but not tropical. High temperatures will be mainly in the upper 70s to low and mid 80s. Sunday is looking pretty good, too. That'll be a partly sunny day, though do be aware that some showers and thunderstorms are possible, especially north and west of Albany. Highs will be around 80 degrees, then showers are likely Sunday night into the day on Monday. And now here is my latest regional forecast. First for the North Country, the Adirondacks, all of Vermont, the Southern Champlain Valley, including Plattsburgh and Burlington, and the Lake George Saratoga region, including Glens Falls. For tonight, partly cloudy to mostly clear with areas of fog, lows in the 50s and low 60s. Tomorrow, a blend of sun and clouds, warm and humid, with highs in the upper 70s to mid 80s. For the Northern Catskills, Mohawk Valley and Southern Adirondacks, including Utica, Gloversville, and Oneonta. Tonight, partly cloudy to mostly clear with areas of fog, lows in the 50s and low 60s. Tomorrow, a mix of sun and clouds, warm and humid, with highs in the upper 70s to mid 80s. For the southeastern Catskills, mid and lower Hudson Valley, and interior southern New England, including Middletown, Poughkeepsie, Westchester, Hartford, and Springfield. For tonight, partly cloudy to mostly clear, with areas of fog, lows in the 50s and low 60s. And for tomorrow, a blend of sun and clouds, warm and humid, with highs in the upper 70s to mid 80s. For the Capital District, including Albany, Schenectady, and Troy, and the Berkshires, tonight, partly cloudy to mostly clear with patchy fog, lows in the 50s and low 60s. Tomorrow, a blend of sun and clouds, warm and humid, with highs in the upper 70s to mid 80s. Region-wide on Sunday, partly sunny with a chance for showers and thunderstorms, highs around 80. And on Monday, mostly cloudy with showers likely, with highs around 80. For WAMC, I'm meteorologist Garrett Arshianis.
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20: Rebate checks are coming soon, and details are emerging about new social media restrictions in New York State. New York Public News Network reporters Jimmy Vielkind and Samuel King break down the latest developments from the state capitol.
21: Hi, Jimmy.
22: Hi, Samuel.
21: Millions of New Yorkers are on track to get rebate checks in the mail. Jimmy, you said it's happening in the early fall.
22: That's right, Samuel. According to a person familiar with the state's plans, the checks will go out in September and October. Households reporting up to $300,000 of income are eligible for a check of up to $200. The whole plan's going to cost $1 billion, and it was touted by Governor Hochul as an affordability measure.
21: Oh, weird. Is there anything else happening this fall, like on November 3rd?
22: An election where Governor Hochul is on the ballot. And some people are shaking their heads about what they really don't think is a coincidence. State Senator Dean Murray is a Suffolk County Republican.
0: Well, surprise, surprise. It's coming out a month before the election. Who'd have thunk?
22: Murray says a small check isn't enough to give relief to state policies that he says drive up energy bills. Governor Hochul and many other groups support the checks. They say every little bit helps, especially for people on a fixed income.
21: Well, that's something to look for. And we're also learning more about a new law that will restrict what children can do on social media platforms. It's going to mean that all users will need to take steps to prove their age. How's that going to work?
22: Well, the new regulations, which take effect in January, will require any user to prove they're over 18 if they want to keep using big social media platforms as we know them now. You know, with these endless feeds of content that gets served up to us based on what we've already seen or engaged with.
21: I remember the law is designed to protect children from social media addiction by going back to, say, Facebook circa 2005. And no notifications between midnight and 6 a.m. Here's Governor Hochul explaining.
1: So under 18, your feed can only include accounts that you follow, that you choose. Not sitting there as just a victim of this all bombardment, that you actually will have a choice of what you see.
21: But exactly how are people going to prove their age? Anonymity is a big part of social media for people.
22: Yeah, the regulations say people can do it with a government-issued ID. They can also use a face scan, a credit card, an email address, or a phone number. So I don't use social media much, but I was kind of thinking that I got on Facebook in 2005, so my account is over 21.
21: And I pity the teen who can't get full-throttle LinkedIn because of their age.
22: Ugh.
21: I feel like there should be some sort of carve-out or something.
22: Yeah, definitely. What are social media companies saying about this?
21: They were, I would say, skeptical, but tight-lipped. Tech NYC, a group whose members include Facebook parent Meta, said it's still reviewing the regulations. A national group called NetChoice, which has sued other states that regulate social media, said it thinks the new law won't pass legal muster. It says, quote, New York doesn't need to replace parents.
22: Okay. There's one other thing I want to quickly touch on. Democrats are condemning Nassau County Executive Bruce Blakeman, the Republican gubernatorial candidate, for something he said during an interview on Fox Business. Take a listen.
2: So we have money set aside for ballot security, number one. Number two, we'll have thousands of volunteers to make sure that there are no dirty tricks, that they don't try to steal the election. They will try to steal the election.
21: Blakeman mentioned his denial of public matching funds by an offshoot of the state elections board.
22: Yeah, Governor Hochul condemned this, saying, quote, denying election results is dangerous, delusional, and it undermines our democracy.
21: We'll see if there's more fallout there. Talk to you soon, Jimmy.
22: Take care, Samuel.
20: And that's New York Public News Network reporters Jimmy Vielkind and Samuel King. After several dark summers, during and after the COVID-19 pandemic, Camp Walk Pominy is in its second summer running a new week-long scout camp. As WAMC's Southern Adirondack Bureau Chief Aaron Cello Levine reports, the Fort Ann Camp's success could be a model for other Boy Scout councils looking to revitalize their summer programming.
23: Camp Walk Pominy is alive and well. Waterfront is bustling, and campers rush around to play gaga ball. Just 3 years ago, it wasn't clear the camp's future could get this bright. While the campground's 1,000 acres have been around for a century, the pandemic forced the Twin Rivers Council to cancel resident camp, where scouts stay for a week with their troops to sail, swim, craft, and shoot. Now, Walk Pominy is back in action, and it's been Viscosi's first year.
24: Pretty good. I like the food better here at than at Rotary. I have been learning to save people from the water, and I've been learning a lot about trees. I learned how to, you know, pitch a tent, be more responsible, learn to be a leader.
23: He's among 308 campers, volunteers, and staff spending a week at camp. But right now, he's focused on skeet shooting.
24: It's a very great community here. Everyone's really nice.
23: 16-year-old Clayton Stanton has been a scout since he was in the third grade. Today, he's learning how to operate a ham radio.
25: I have a passion for radios. My dad owns a bunch of CB radio stuff. So I'm like, why not learn about radios, learn about all that stuff. I can help him do it. And then we can set it up again because he took it down for a while.
23: Today's radio lesson is one of many activities run by volunteers. Twin Rivers Council President J.P. Garvey says Wakpamani's success is due in no small part to the generosity of its volunteers.
5: It couldn't happen without the framework the adult volunteers have put into place. And some of our volunteers, Aaron, they're 60, 70, bordering on 80 years old. And they're in our kitchen, you know, in the dining hall. They're out at handicrafts. They're teaching ATV to kids. And they're really putting in the time and effort to help create that space so that the next generation can get engaged with the community.
23: He adds the camp is at capacity. To say he and other council leaders feel vindicated would be a dramatic understatement.
5: So the most special part about this summer was proving that it wasn't a one-off, quite frankly, right? Because that was a real concern at Hello. This model hasn't been tried before. We're on the cutting edge here, and we didn't know if it could be put together a second time. So to have it be put together a second time, again, with this incredible team of volunteers, where we not only met but exceeded last year's goals and created a little bit more space at the camp for some other scouts to join us, was an incredible feeling.
23: Camp director Bob Clark has seen Wakpamani through thick and thin. Today, he's filling in at the trading post.
6: During the heyday, this camp used to recruit heavily from out of state. We get units here from Florida, from the Midwest, and from New Jersey and Philadelphia, and we kind of lost that, so maybe we can get that back.
23: On top of the pressure for a return to form, rumors had spread that the camp had been sold. But now, following national trends within Scouting America, Camp Wakpamani is co-ed. Garvey adds that the move came with its own challenges, but was well worth it.
5: To see young girls learning how to shoot a bow, learning how to, and some of this case, some of our scouts are learning how to swim for the very first time, right? You know, there's some incredible experiences that we offer here at summer camp that are different from some other summer camp programs, and we're excited that the kids that are interested in those get to come out and experience that.
23: Many of the campers at Wakpamani came of age during the pandemic and have no notion of what the camp was like prior to COVID. Garvey says there's a parallel to be drawn to Wakpamani's revival.
5: Digital life is an integral part of our society these days. During COVID, we kind of lost the counterweight to that, though. The great outdoors, which is where we're here exploring, experiencing today. And we think they're both important. And our job is to give that experience in the outdoors that people aren't getting on the day-to-day, right? Not every day can folks from Albany or Scaticoke or, you know, even here in Fort Ann, a lot of people, families, even up here in rural communities, might not camp at all over the summer. So we've created an experience here that kids might not have if it weren't for this, if it weren't for Camp Wakpamani, if it weren't for the Scouts.
23: Reporting for the Southern Adirondack Bureau on the campus of Skidmore College, I'm Aaron Shello-Levine for WAMC News.
20: Taking another look at the weather forecast, mostly clear skies this evening, becoming partly cloudy overnight with lows around 60 degrees. Tomorrow, mostly sunny, highs in the lower 80s, mostly cloudy on Sunday with highs around 80 degrees. WAMC's Northeast Report was produced by Andrew Pugliese. 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

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And Shakespeare and Company, Lennox, presenting Frankie and Johnny and the Clair de Lune, set in a single night about two people standing at the edge of connection. Through August 23rd, Shakespeare.org.

0: It's going to be a busy weekend at the movies. Odyssey, yes, but also the newest Spider-Man movie already made a record-breaking $72 million in previews. Those are obviously major studio productions with massive budgets. But smaller independent films often get their first real spotlight at Sundance. And come January, the Sundance Film Festival is leaving its longtime home in Park City, Utah, and moving to Boulder, Colorado. Sundance is no small operation. So the question is, where are all those actors, directors, and executives going to stay? Marketplace's Lee Patterson reports on how Boulder is trying to make room for Sundance.
1: Dan Andrews' four-bedroom home is on a quiet street in North Boulder.
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0: Coming up, Monday marks the 100th anniversary of the birth of Tony Bennett, and our jazz historian, Kevin Whitehead, has an appreciation. 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
1: At Tanglewood, this is the Boston Symphony Orchestra. When Beethoven began writing concertos for the piano, he more or less picked up where Mozart and Haydn had left off. But over two decades, he transformed what that kind of piece could be, a transformation evident in the Emperor Concerto.

It's a piece that begins with majesty, just as the nickname it took on years after its premiere might suggest. And while that opening may have a regal quality, it introduces a work filled with deeply personal expression, especially in its beautiful second movement.

But life is more than quiet introspection. There's also joy and exuberance, which emerge seamlessly in the finale. I'm Brian McCreef, and Esa-Pekka Salonen leads a concert that begins with works by Wagner and Sibelius and culminates with Beethoven's Emperor Concerto with soloist Yefim Bronfman. It's all coming up on this Boston Symphony Orchestra broadcast from WCRB, Classical Radio Boston, and GBH Music.

Here at Tanglewood, iconic figures of the past, especially Koussevitzky, Copland, and Bernstein, are part of the landscape. And among composers of the past, there are particular characters who also stand out, casting their shadows for decades. Beethoven was that kind of presence for composers through most of the 19th century. Wagner was such a cult figure that his music also intimidated countless composers for decades. One of those was a young Jean Sibelius, who nevertheless managed to carve out his own place, only to have such an overwhelming legacy that some younger composers of his Finnish homeland had to work against that legacy just to establish their own identities. Now all three of these composers come together in the concert you're about to hear, led by a conductor who was himself at one time one of those young Finnish composers striving for his own voice. I'm Brian McCreath at the Koussevitzky Music Shed at Tanglewood on the Stockbridge-Lennox line in the Berkshires of Western Massachusetts. This concert, led by Esa-Pekka Salonen, begins with Richard Wagner's Prelude and Liebestod from Tristan und Isolde, followed by Sibelius's Symphony No. 7. And after an intermission, Yefim Bronfman is the soloist in Beethoven's Piano Concerto No. 5, The Emperor Concerto. As Mark Mandel's notes for this concert put it, Wagner's opera Tristan und Isolde is about love, love repressed and unacknowledged, then helplessly and haplessly expressed and fulfilled after emotional torment only through death. The prelude is the musical expression of that unacknowledged love, and the opening phrases recur during Wagner's opera when the love between Tristan and Isolde is unleashed by the dramatic device of the love potion, and finally, when Tristan dies in Isolde's arms. Again, those are words by Mark Mandel. What inspired Wagner to write this opera was the intersection of the very practical realities of making money and the far less practical reality of a love affair. In the midst of writing his masterpiece, the four opera cycle, The Ring of the Nibelung,